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1: The Strait of Hormuz is open, then closed, then open. As the U.S. expands strikes on Iran, Vice President Vance says Israel is thwarting peace talks. What happens now? Plus, a new EU plan to help Gaza recover, and Argentina and Spain are set for the World Cup final. The International Friday News Roundup next time on 1A.
2: 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There is a collision with injuries. McGee Road west of North La Cholla Boulevard, as well as Irvington near South Park Avenue.

0: Good evening. 48 minutes after 6 o'clock. Thanks for joining us for live special coverage from NPR of President Trump's primetime national address from the Oval Office. The National Weather Service has issued a flash flood warning for northeastern Pima County, effective until 9:56 p.m. Showers and thunderstorms are likely tonight in Tucson, mainly before 8 p.m., otherwise mostly cloudy with a low around 69 degrees. Chance of precipitation is 70%. 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There is a collision being reported Park Avenue at Irvington, as well as La Cañada Drive south of Lambert Lane and Kolb north of Valencia. It's 90 degrees in 76 degrees in Midtown Tucson, 70 and raining in Sierra Vista, and 66 and raining at Bisbee. We now return to the Marketplace program already in progress.
1: This is Marketplace. I'm Kai Rizdahl. We got an update on business inventories this week, how much stuff there is on store shelves and in the back room. Up just a touch is the headline, which in translation means we are still buying stuff at a pretty good clip. Inventories tend to pile up when we're not. We have been talking to our regulars this week to hear what they are seeing out there as they run their small businesses. Ali Trela owns a skate shop called The Bruised Boutique in Nashua, New Hampshire.
2: Business is a little strange right now. I think people have been very anxious. So roller skates and skateboarding and stuff like that tends to be a secondary thing to groceries and, you know, daycare programs, stuff like that. But we're still seeing some steady people coming in. So we're holding on. The cost of the items are staying flat. Some are even going down a little bit. However, the cost of shipping goods has been rising. As soon as a vendor puts out a new price list, we've been trying to dynamically keep up with our pricing. It's caused a lot of influx in work for us to do, like busy work for us to do. We've had to hire a few part-time employees to kind of keep up. We're not making more money, but yet we're spending more money. My biggest challenge right now is planning for the future. I think about closing the store more often than I think about its future. And this is the first time in the 18 years that we've been in business that I've ever had those thoughts. I don't think we're close to that, but those are the thoughts that have never entered my mind before. It's always been the future just keeps getting brighter and brighter. And this one it's a little mentally challenging. I ended up saying to myself, I need to find that joy again. And so I took 15 minutes every day and I skated. To be honest, the first 15 minutes was probably more like 10. And then something magic happened and I saw my employees start doing that on their lunch breaks. I think that joy is contagious and I think that it helps everybody remember why they love to be in your shop. What I'm hoping to see in the next few months is people start to realize that things are going to be okay, that the economic situations will stabilize. If things were more predictable, we could start thinking about moving into a bigger space, or we could think about having more inventory. We could just start moving forward again with our business.
1: Moving forward is good. Ali Trela at the Bruised Boutique in Nashua, New Hampshire.

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1: This final note on the way out today, data from Bain that I saw on CNBC, an addendum of sorts to Kaylee's piece on grocery stores. Grocery units, which is basically the way that industry counts individual items sold, fell 1.8% in June from a year earlier. That is down from basically break even when they measured it last year. If you are blaming inflation for that, well, yeah. Our daily production team includes Andy Corbin, Mika Ellison, Maria Hollenhorst, Sarah Leeson, Sean McHenry, and Sophia Terenzio. Will Story is the supervising senior producer. And I'm Kai Rizdahl. We will see you tomorrow, everybody. This is APM.
2: 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Stay with us next for the PBS NewsHour. A new space telescope called Puffins will soon be viewing faraway stars through interstellar dust. This week on Arizona Science, University of Arizona astronomer Ramya Anche talks to Erica Hamden about solving the mysteries of polarized light in stellar evolution using tools found only in outer space. Arizona Science, Friday at 12:01 and 9:01 p.m. on NPR 89.1. The National Weather Service has issued a flash flood warning for northeastern Pima County, effective until 9:56 p.m. Showers and thunderstorms are likely in Tucson tonight, otherwise mostly cloudy with a low around 69. Chance of precipitation is 70%. It's 76 degrees in Midtown Tucson, 70 and raining in Sierra Vista, raining and 66 in Bisbee at 7 p.m.
3: Good evening. I'm Jeff Bennett. On the Navaz is away. On the NewsHour tonight, President Trump is set to make election conspiracy theories a central focus of a primetime address tonight, a fact check as he revisits the 2020 election. Smoke from wildfires in Canada blankets multiple states across the Midwest and Mid-Atlantic. And state and federal lawmakers push for stronger guardrails on kids' use of artificial intelligence, but some advocates say blanket bans are missing the mark.
4: The onus of putting kind of restrictions, again, falls on families. It falls on parents who are just trying to figure it out. What we really want to ask are companies to design safer products.

0: moving our economy for 160 years. BNSF, the engine that connects us.
1: The Gordon and Betty Moore Foundation, established to create positive outcomes for future generations. And friends of the NewsHour, including Robert S. Kaplan and Wendy J. Selden through the Raymond James Charitable Endowment Fund. And with the ongoing support of these individuals and institutions.

0: this is Trump, you know, acting out his fantasy and trying desperately to push his minions to help him pretend as he has rewritten history over January 6th, as he has rewritten history about the 2020 election to go along with him.
1: Ty Cobb, thanks again for making time for us this evening. Good to speak with you.
0: My pleasure.

0: And we start the day's other headlines in Ukraine, where thousands poured into the streets today to protest President Volodymyr Zelensky's decision to fire his popular defense minister. The crowds chanted shame in a rare public challenge of Zelensky's leadership. Mikhailo Fedorov was seen as an innovator of the country's use of drone technology in Ukraine's war effort, but he often clashed with the more traditional military establishment. While hosting British Prime Minister Keir Starmer in Kyiv today, Zelensky insisted that his decision was necessary.
1: To be honest, the president is not supposed to pick sides in this kind of situation during wartime. I would very much like unity. I'm simply pointing out that if the sides cannot resolve the issue, I will have to resolve it myself.
0: Another part of Zelensky's government reshuffle, Ukraine's parliament approved a new prime minister today, the former head of a state energy company. Serhiy Koretsky is the third person to hold the role since Russia's invasion more than 4 years ago. In Gaza, health officials say several Israeli attacks in recent days have killed at least a dozen people. A series of overnight airstrikes killed three family members in central Gaza. That's according to a local hospital. Israel has not commented on those strikes. The near daily attacks come despite a ceasefire that took effect last year between Israel and Hamas. Today, family members held funeral prayers for their loved ones and voiced anger over the ongoing violence.
2: The entire people of Gaza have not lived a single day or a single moment of the ceasefire. It's an illusion. No place in all of Gaza is safe. All of us are exposed to death, and all of us are exposed to danger because we live under an occupation and under aggression.
0: In a separate strike this week, six police officers and a woman were killed in Gaza. Israel has said that some of them were Hamas militants, but provided no evidence. More than 1,100 people in Gaza have been killed since the ceasefire took effect, along with at least five Israeli soldiers. In Texas, Governor Greg Abbott says at least one person has been killed in severe flooding that's affecting central and southern parts of that state.
3: This is just insane. There's a playground underwater.
0: Surging waters have turned streets into rivers in some areas. Authorities say more than 70 people have been rescued in recent days. Governor Abbott has issued disaster declarations for nearly 60 counties across the state and said today he's deploying resources to address the continued flooding.
4: I just want to make sure that all Texans know that we have more than 1,300 Texas personnel, the National Guard, Texas Department of Public Safety. We have all resources, boats, helicopters available to make sure we will be doing everything possible to save human life.
0: The National Weather Service is warning of what it calls a deadly flood wave along the Guadalupe River in Texas Hill Country that runs along Camp Mystic, where flooding last year led to the deaths of more than two dozen people, most of them young campers. A White House teleprompter operator has been placed on unpaid leave as a federal regulator investigates possible insider trading in prediction markets. Multiple media outlets have identified the staffer as Gabriel Perez, saying he allegedly used his access to speeches, like the State of the Union address, to make nearly $100,000 on Kalshi. The platform noticed the unusual betting activity and referred the trades to the Commodity Futures Trading Commission. White House Press Secretary Karoline Leavitt today called the allegations deeply unfortunate and a disgrace. On Capitol Hill, Acting Attorney General Todd Blanche agreed to meet with survivors of Jeffrey Epstein's abuse late this afternoon after Republican Senator Tom Tillis said he'd only vote to advance his nomination for AG if such a meeting took place. Blanche needs support from all Republicans on the Senate Judiciary Committee for his nomination to move forward, assuming every Democrat is a no vote. Tillis laid out his condition on the second day of Blanche's confirmation hearing, where Epstein survivors and their families stood up to challenge the DOJ's handling of the Epstein.

0: Be sure to join us online and right back here tomorrow for full coverage of President Trump's address on the 2020 election, including analysis from David Brooks and Jonathan Capehart. And that is the NewsHour for tonight. I'm Jeff Bennett. For all of us here at the PBS NewsHour, thanks for spending part of your evening with us.
1: 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And friends of the NewsHour. 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
1: I think it's fair to say at this point that this administration believes that the mass deportation campaign, it hovers above everything else, above the protests, above the calls for accountability, the calls to defund the agency, the push to stop ICE from doing what it's doing. The goal is mass deportation, and nothing is going to stand in that way.
2: I'm Rachel Abrams. That's coming up on The Daily from The New York Times.
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5: Live from NPR News, I'm Giles Snyder. President Trump used his primetime speech to cast doubt on the integrity of the country's elections.
6: Every American deserves to know that when they cast their vote, that vote will be counted accurately in a system, and that is to make that system secure, one where cheating and interference are not just difficult, but virtually impossible. Unfortunately, the system we have today falls catastrophically short of that standard.
5: Trump claimed elections in the U.S. are vulnerable. Declassifying intelligence, he said, exposed fraud and foreign interference. He accused China of interference in the 2020 election that he lost to former President Joe Biden, contradicting U.S. intelligence findings. During his speech, President Trump said that the networks that did not broadcast his remarks should have their licenses revoked. ABC, NBC, and CNN put the speech on their streaming services. CBS and MS Now cut away before he finished. Fox News carried it in its entirety. President Trump's businesses made more than $2 billion last year, an unprecedented windfall for a sitting U.S. president. But some swing voters in Pennsylvania don't think it's a big deal. NPR's Ashley Lopez reports.
7: NPR observed two online focus groups featuring 12 voters who supported Joe Biden in 2020 and then voted for Trump in 2024. Half the voters shrugged off news that Trump made billions of dollars last year, mostly from cryptocurrency. But the other half, including Bhavana, who participated under the condition her last name would not be used, said this is a serious issue.
8: For me, when I see that, the first thing that comes to my mind is abuse of power. And that to me is morally wrong. And that itself should be a problem and is a problem to me.
7: Other voters said they were not troubled by Trump's earnings because he is a businessman and because they believe that most politicians are corrupt. Ashley Lopez, NPR News.
5: The partner of the 25-year-old Colombian man shot and killed by an ICE officer in Maine on Monday spoke publicly for the first time Thursday. Maine Public, Ari Snyder has more.
9: Speaking with an interpreter at a press conference in the city of Biddeford, Carolina Rojas Alvarez said Joan Sebastian Duran Guerrero's life revolved around the couple's 3-year-old daughter.
10: Recuerdo que siempre la miraba y decía, está muy grande y hermosa, y se le salían las lágrimas. Él vivía por ella.
11: I remember he would always look at her and say, she's getting so big and beautiful, and the tears would come to his eyes. He lived for her.
9: Now, Rojas Alvarez says she doesn't have the strength to tell her daughter that her dad isn't coming back. Duran Guerrero was not the person ICE agents were looking for on Monday, according to Maine's independent senator, Angus King. For NPR News, I'm Ari Snyder in Portland, Maine.
5: And you're listening to NPR News. United Nations says more than 500 people, mostly from the Muslim minority Rohingya community, are feared dead in Southeast Asia after two boats reportedly capsized. Michael Sullivan reports.
12: In a joint statement, the UN High Commissioner for Refugees and the International Organization for Migration say the boats may have capsized off the coast of Myanmar in recent days. Early reports say the boats departed from war-torn Rakhine State in late June. Most of the passengers were members of Myanmar's mostly Muslim Rohingya minority, trying to flee the fighting or the sprawling refugee camp in neighboring Bangladesh, where more than a million people live in squalor. It's a risky journey on often rickety boats operated by traffickers. The statement said the boats were traveling outside the regular sailing season when conditions are typically even more hazardous. For NPR News, I'm Michael Sullivan in Chiang Rai, Thailand.
5: U.S. aviation safety investigators have taken over the investigation into what caused a window to dislodge on a Ryanair flight from Greece to Germany earlier this month. A man was partially sucked out of the plane before his wife and other passengers pulled him back inside. Greek safety officials have handed the investigation over to the National Transportation Safety Board. 26-year-old American Jackson Zuber is leading the way at golf's British Open. He's heading into Friday's day two of the tournament at Royal Birkdale, north of Liverpool, with a one-stroke lead, shooting a 5-under par 65 in the first round at his first British Open. I'm Giles Snyder, NPR News.
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2: From the New York Times, I'm Rachel Abrams, and this is The Daily. Two fatal shootings by federal immigration agents in Texas and in Maine have once again put a spotlight on the Trump administration's deportation tactics. Today, my colleague Hamed Ali-Aziz explains how these killings signal a return to a more aggressive form of immigration enforcement, one that can easily turn a routine moment like a traffic stop into a deadly confrontation. It's Thursday, July 16th. Ahmed, in the 6 months since two Americans were killed by federal agents in Minnesota, the government's deportation crackdown has felt a little bit quieter. Federal agents, of course, withdrew from cities. The protests that we saw after Minnesota really died down. We stopped seeing these gruesome confrontations between law enforcement and civilians that people had been capturing on video. And so all of this put together, I think, made these two recent shootings in Houston and then in Maine feel, at least to some people, like they almost came out of nowhere.
1: Yeah, I mean, I think that's a fair assessment as far as the public's view, because in the months after Minneapolis, arrest numbers dropped pretty dramatically across the country. But that kind of came to an end in late June when suddenly, at least at ICE, there was this sense that the White House wanted more arrests, that the enforcement, it needed to go up dramatically.
2: Okay, we're going to talk about what has led to all of that, but I just want to talk about the two shootings first. We are still learning the details of what happened both in Maine and in Houston, but can you just tell us, Hamed, what do we know so far about both of those incidents?
1: Yeah, so the first shooting was on July 7th in Houston. And in that incident, ICE was looking for two individuals that they wanted to come and arrest. Mm-hmm. And as they're doing that surveillance, as they're looking for those two individuals, they come across a van to them that seemed suspicious. And in fact, inside this van, they believe an individual in the car resembled one of the targets that they were looking for. And so they start to look up the license plate information of this van, and they find that it's registered to somebody who is undocumented. And so they decide to go after the car.
2: They're basically thinking, oh, even if it's not the people we're looking for, maybe we could pick up another person who's here illegally.
1: Yeah, essentially, I mean, this is, you're at a point now that you have created this level of reasonable suspicion that ICE officers need to pursue individuals. And it's at this point, really, during this attempt to stop this van, where the narratives really start to diverge, where the passengers and the witnesses in this van say that the van was not doing anything dangerous, and where ICE says the van was actually putting their officers in danger, that it was being weaponized, that the officers essentially feared for their safety and needed to use that lethal force. So that's at this point what we know, but we don't have a clear video of this incident.
2: But we do know, of course, that they shot into the vehicle, killing this person in Houston. So what do we know about the victim at this point?
1: Yeah, Lorenzo Salgado Araujo. He lived in the country for more than 30 years. He's undocumented. And he actually had his own construction crew. His brother was part of it. His brother was in the van. And this story took off for many reasons, but one of them was,
14: I want to tell you about my dad.
1: Really, this impassioned speech from his son, Ronaldo.
14: He wanted nothing else in life but to provide for his wife and see his sons become great people.
1: Who just really spoke glowingly about his father.
14: I saw a video posted on Facebook that he had been shot. I recognized him immediately. Not from his appearance, but from his voice, crying for help as he lay on the street, bleeding out.
1: You could see in his tears how saddened he was about what had happened to him, and something that they never expected.
14: He did not deserve to be reduced to a headline of Mexican man shot and killed by ICE. He deserved to live a quiet life as Lorenzo Salgado Araujo, a husband, a father, and a job creator for dozens of men who also wanted the American dream.
1: So the story, I think, really resonated for people, because when this administration talks about immigration enforcement, they often talk about and they highlight individuals who have horrific criminal convictions and the type of criminal histories that they really want to put on display. But in this case, this was a man going to work.
2: As we mentioned, there were two incidents. The second one was in Maine. Tell us about the details in that case. What do we know there?
1: So on Monday in Biddeford, Maine, this really sleepy small town, ICE agents were targeting an individual who had a deportation order, and they decided to target somebody going into a vehicle, and they decided to try to stop that vehicle. But according to ICE, the vehicle tried to flee the scene, and it was during this time they felt there was a fear. Actually, the way they put it was they were fearing for public safety, and the ICE officer decided to shoot into the vehicle. This man, Joan Sebastian Guerrero, a 25-year-old Colombian immigrant, was killed.
2: And just to be clear, do we know for certain whether he was or was not somebody that ICE was looking for?
1: They don't clearly say that in the statement. Senator Angus King said that he spoke with DHS Secretary Mark Wayne Mullen, who told him that Mr. Guerrero was not the target of the ICE officers. So if that is the case, it is very similar in some ways to what happened in Houston.
2: Can you tell us, what do we know about him, Guerrero, the victim, at this point?
1: Mr. Guerrero, he lived in Biddeford. He worked as a food delivery driver. He was also a cleaner at a veterinary clinic. He has a 3-year-old child, and his wife shared a photo of their family on social media, and she wrote that, "I will love you all the days of my life." His father actually gave an interview with a Colombian news outlet, and in it he said that his son had work authorization and was in the United States legally. The Trump administration, though, said that Mr. Guerrero had illegally entered the country in 2023 and was released into the United States by the Biden administration.
2: So we don't necessarily have clarity yet on his status. It sounds like.
1: We do not have any clarity on that, yeah.
2: What has the public reaction been to these two cases that we've just talked about?
1: Yeah, I think there is a lot of anger.
15: I stop abusing. I stop abusing. I stop abusing. these agents have no business drawing their guns. They aren't judge, jury, and executioner.
16: He wasn't even the guy that they were looking for. And so now an innocent man is dead.
1: People are asking for investigations. They're asking for accountability.
17: We need the Maine Attorney General to investigate.
18: Ask for a congressional hearing so that we can have...
1: As I was making my way through Biddeford on Monday, there was a pretty large protest outside of the office of Senator Susan Collins. The local residents had signs, anti-ICE signs, surrounding that office just hours after that shooting. And I think a lot of this stems from public distrust of ICE, of DHS, of this administration, and their narrative as to what happened. We've seen incidents before in which there is a explanation of what happened, and video comes out and ends up contradicting the facts presented by the government. I mean, we can look to January when Alex Pretty was shot by Border Patrol agents, and the DHS secretary at the time, Christine Ohm, came out that same day and said that Mr. Pretty was planning to harm the agents, that he was brandishing his weapon, and Americans actually saw that video, and they saw that none of the things that she was saying were reflected in that video. So I think there is a lot of distrust of the official narrative. And it really comes at a time when Stephen Miller is pushing for more arrests, more deportations. He's put out this goal of 3,000 arrests a day, a figure that ICE was never able to reach. DHS Secretary Christine Ohm is ultimately fired, and in comes Mark Wayne Mullen, this senator from Oklahoma, who in his confirmation hearing actually sets out this goal that he wants to keep his agency out of the headlines. He wants them to be quieter than they have been. And enforcement, after the time he takes over, really starts to drop. Mm. You start seeing around 1,000 arrests a day.
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1: Rigorous reporting told through a human lens. 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

0: I'm Rachel Abrams, and this is The Daily. Two fatal shootings by federal immigration agents in Texas and in Maine have once again put a spotlight on the Trump administration's deportation tactics. My colleague Hamed Ali-Aziz explains how these killings signal a return to a more aggressive form of immigration enforcement. Hamed, what happened in June that, as you said, allowed Stephen Miller to once again pursue his deportation strategy as aggressively as he's been wanting to?
1: You know, well, we know that this administration has really been making this push to dramatically grow ICE for the last year. But June is really when we saw those efforts come to fruition. You'll remember that DHS was funded with an extra $170 billion by the Big Beautiful Bill, and a lot of that going toward ICE, allowing them to hire these thousands of new officers. But the process of getting them out on the street, that takes time. There's training, there's all kinds of different administrative tasks that are necessary. So by the time June rolled around, it was almost a year since that hiring push, and they're in a position now where they're able to, on their own, make this push for more enforcement, make it a reality. They have thousands of new officers to send out into American streets to arrest people and ramp their numbers up. And in fact, in late June, there was this idea within ICE, this perception within ICE, that 2,000 arrests a day, that is the new goal, that is the new, actually not even goal, expectation.
0: So there's a new quota, you're saying. And while it's lower than the original quota that Stephen Miller set out earlier on, it sounds like this 2,000 number is maybe a firmer expectation. Like, ICE never really met that 3,000 a day quota, but the expectation now is that 2,000 should be an achievable number.
1: Exactly. And in late June, in a period of 5 days, they arrested more than 10,000 people,
0: wow,
1: averaging more than 2,000 arrests a day. And one DHS official told me that that was the highest five-day stretch of arrests by ICE during the Trump administration. I mean, this is really unprecedented territory we're in. 10,000 people picked up by this agency in just a five-day swing. And I think there was a sense at the time, you know, is this just a minor blip? Is this just kind of a momentary enforcement blitz? But we've seen on several occasions after that five-day stretch, ICE again hitting that 2,000 number.
0: You know, I think, Hamed, for people listening to this and hearing how ICE has really grown its ranks, a natural question is, well, how well trained could these people be? And did a training or a lack of training contribute to the end results that we saw this past week? So what do we know about that?
1: Yeah, you know, as the administration, as ICE was trying to push out these thousands of new officers, they really cut down on

0: the days for these ICE officers to go through their training. Mm. And in fact, there was a whistleblower, an individual who was a former ICE lawyer, who came out and said that they had cut, you know, more than 200 hours of classes involving firearms training, use of force, lawful arrests, the limit of their authority. And so that raised a lot of questions about exactly what these officers were being trained on and whether or not they were really capable of handling these really high-stress situations.
1: Sure.
0: And I think what's happening now is that as this agency and as the officers are being pushed to do more, they're being pushed to get that number of 2,000 arrests a day. In fact, ICE has ordered their field offices to send out more officers every single day to ramp up operations. What that means is you're going to see more of these confrontations, more of these situations where ICE is they have a sense of urgency to get as many arrests as possible. And what they're being met with in many cases is immigrant communities who are incredibly fearful of what's going to happen to them. You know, they have seen the videos, they have seen the news of people mm-hmm. being deported to Africa, to detention in El Salvador. And so that tension is very high. And so these officers are, in some cases, are running into situations where the immigrants themselves, they want to flee the situation. They do not want to be arrested. They are terrified. And in many ways, it's a recipe for disaster.
1: Mm.
0: And on Tuesday morning, I reported on a case of a 28-year-old man who came across ICE at a gas station in St. Augustine, Florida, and he ran away from them, and he ran into the street and was struck and killed by a truck.
1: Mm. Hamed, I wonder what the reaction from the administration has been so far to the reaction that we've seen from the public.
0: Yeah, it's been really interesting to see the way they've made their argument. We saw the administration pause vehicle pursuits, vehicle stops, except for, you know, certain situations. And that seemed to be kind of this moment where, you know, the administration was taking a beat to evaluate what they were doing and then move forward. But President Trump on Truth Social on Wednesday morning, he said not only was ICE doing a great job, but that they should continue to do the vehicle stops, that there was no pause. So you have a situation in which perhaps the agencies are looking at it one way and the president is decided for them that they should continue with their aggressive approach.
1: Both of these incidents right now, both of these shootings are currently under investigation. But in the past, when civilians have been shot by federal law enforcement agents conducting these kinds of immigration crackdowns, we did not see indications from the administration that they were very eager to pursue thorough investigations. And I sort of wonder what we know about these investigations, whether they are being run any differently, and if you have any indication at this point, Hamed, when and what we may ultimately learn.
0: Yeah, I mean, these types of investigations, typically any type of officer involved shooting, even at a local level, it takes a long period of time. A lot of resources go into figuring out what happened with the shooting, whether or not the officer was in the right. And case in point, we can look at the shootings of Alex Preti and Renee Good in Minneapolis. You know, we are 6 months out from those shootings. We don't have any indication when those investigations will be concluded.
1: Hamed, if it is true that more violent interactions are basically all but inevitable, do you think it's fair to assume that the president has basically decided that whatever the cost is of these stops, of reaching this quota, that that cost is ultimately worth it to execute the agenda that they have wanted to execute when it comes to deportations?
0: Yeah, the first thing that comes to mind is an interview that J.D. Vance gave recently in which he said that law enforcement and the work of law enforcement, it's not a very pretty process.
1: Mm.
0: So I think it's fair to say at this point that this administration believes that the mass deportation campaign, it hovers above everything else, above the protests, above the calls for accountability, the calls to defund the agency, the push to stop ICE from doing what it's doing. The goal is mass deportation, and nothing is going to stand in that way.
1: Hamed Ali-Aziz, thank you so much.
0: Thank you for your time.
1: The FBI is investigating whether there were drugs in the van driven by Lorenzo Salgado Araujo at the time that immigration agents killed him in Houston. That's according to a search warrant application reviewed by the New York Times. There has been no indication that agents pursuing the van that day suspected that drugs were present.

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2: 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Good evening. I'm John Weaver. 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
4: In Los Angeles, I'm Karin Rizdal. It is Thursday today, the 16th of July. Good as always to have you along, everybody. Retail sales are where we begin today. We are still buying stuff, thank you, American consumer, but not as much as we had been buying. Thank you, inflation, underlying unease, and oh yeah, don't forget tariffs, which have fallen out of the headlines but are still very much a thing and might be becoming more of a thing real soon. The White House announced new 25% tariffs on Brazil today, and there are more coming to replace the president's tariff palooza import taxes that the Supreme Court said were illegal. They're coming soon, a couple of months maybe. So as we brace for tariffs, I guess it's 3.0 now. Marketplace's Sabri Benishore gets us going with how businesses are coping this time around.
5: Even in the flower business, tariffs will find you. Flowers for Dreams is headquartered in Chicago and does flower delivery and events across the Midwest. CEO Stephen Dime has been bracing for changes to the tariff situation.
6: Yeah, we're starting to work on our winter menu, our Valentine's preparation. We know we're going to be hit hard with tighter margins and some pricing pressure then. We're preparing for that because it happened last year.
5: Dime actually prefers to get his flowers from the Midwest. But you know, not everything grows there. So he's got to do some importing. And he's trying to place those orders early, but that is not really how flowers work.
6: Every person up and down the supply chain reserves that right to make changes due to the delicate nature, the fragile nature of flowers.
5: So prices are up, And so are substitutions. And people ordering flowers for like their weddings don't love that.
6: No client loves that.
5: A lot of businesses have tried, like they did last year, to front load their imports ahead of new batches of tariffs. The National Retail Federation estimates port volumes surged 19% year over year in June. Jonathan Gold is vice president of supply chain and customs policy there.
7: You're seeing higher freight rates as a result of some of this. You've got higher costs for inventory because you're going to hold the inventory longer than you typically would.
5: Active Style is a company that sells Scandinavian activewear. Nate Axvig is the CEO. He orders early when he can, but it means paying for everything early too.
8: You're out money and a good chunk of it before you even get the product on your website or on the sales floor.
5: He's had to take out loans. Some businesses are armed with know-how from last year's tariffs, how to navigate and litigate the technicalities of tariff rules. Or they have sophisticated pricing plans, raise prices on one good to pay for the tariffs on the other. But more than anything, says Randall Sargent, partner at Oliver Wyman, they're just over it.
9: You know, there's so much uncertainty around it. And then it's like the war gaming. And, you know, I think a lot of retailers that I talk to are kind of like, are we really doing this again?
5: Yep, we are. In New York, I'm Sabri Benishore for Marketplace.
4: Yes, we are. If you remember back to Monday, I said I thought I would say economic data 15 times this economic data heavy week. Not so, I suppose. Wall Street today, AI is bad again. It's bad. We'll have the details when we do the numbers.

0: Even though it's just Thursday and one never knows what tomorrow is going to bring us in this economy of ours, this week so far has been pretty good. We got the June Consumer Price Index on Tuesday, which showed inflation slowing for households. We got the June Producer Price Index on Wednesday, which showed inflation slowing for businesses. We got June retail sales today, as I said, up 0.2% from May. Now, 1 month's data does not a trend make. Fed Chairman Warsh reiterated that truth on Capitol Hill this week. But all of the above are things that the Fed wants. Slowing inflation, a resilient but not too spendy consumer. So is that enough to make the central bank feel at least a little bit better about things? Here's Marketplace's Kristen Schwab.
1: Sometimes we talk about the Fed like it's one person or something, but the FOMC has 12 voting members, and their views on where the economy stands?
2: Yeah, I guess it depends which Fed official you ask, right?
1: Stephanie Kelton, an economist at Stony Brook University, says we've gotten mixed messages from Fed officials this week about the future of interest rates. But for now, that's okay, because Randy Krosner, a former Federal Reserve governor, says this stint of good data creates a buffer.
3: That takes pressure off the Fed from having to raise rates. I think the Fed is going to be on hold for a bit.
1: On hold, no rate hikes or cuts to suss out the situation. A little hard to do when the situation is changing. Mark Sandy is chief economist at Moody's Analytics.
4: All eyes on the Iran war. I mean, I think that's key, critical. If oil prices keep going north, we got a problem.
1: Zandi says energy prices influence Americans' long-run expectations of inflation. So far, those expectations have stayed steady. But who knows how consumers will feel now that gas prices are inching up again?
4: If inflation expectations do start to pick up, then we will see those rate hikes.
1: Another run of high gas prices could also affect how business owners see the economy and their bottom lines. Stephanie Kelton at Stony Brook says historically, gas prices take a while to work their way through the supply chain.
2: You don't feel the impact all at once. It seeps through the system slowly, and things like packaging and insurance and transportation costs.
1: So, yeah. The Fed has more time to mull things over. But after their next meeting at the end of July, who knows? I'm Kristen Schwab for Marketplace.

0: Everybody's got their favorite grocery store, right? 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Sometimes it's something more local. If you live in Ohio or Western Pennsylvania, you probably know Giant Eagle. It's a regional chain. It's been around for 90 years, has 200 some odd stores. It struggled over the past couple of decades, though, and was just recently bought by Kroger, a national brand about 10 times its size. Groceries are a challenging business, but Kroger's hoping bigger really is better, as Marketplace's Kelly Wells reports.
1: For decades, Giant Eagle was the most popular supermarket in Cleveland and Pittsburgh. 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
1: 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In Pittsburgh, where the chain comes from,
3: my mother-in-law calls it Giant Tiggle. That's Pittsburghese.
1: Becky Toth is a Giant Eagle shopper who actually began her life in the same Western Pennsylvania township where the chain is headquartered. She's gotten her groceries there her whole life.
3: I've always had good experiences there, and they've always been really close to my house.
1: While Toth has stayed loyal, other folks have left. And not just Giant Eagle, but that whole genre of grocery store. Safeway, Albertsons, Publix, Kroger.
4: That's a format that has been losing ground for quite some time in the food retail landscape in the U.S. and at a pretty dramatic rate.
1: Ricky Volpe teaches agribusiness at Cal Poly San Luis Obispo. He says today it's mostly baby boomers who shop at these old school supermarkets. Volpe says they went from commanding about 80% of the market in the U.S. in the 1990s to about half today and still falling. Case in point, Giant Eagle is now the second largest chain in Cleveland and Pittsburgh, ceding the top grocer title to Walmart, because Walmart's cheaper.
3: My vat of iced coffee that I started buying like 4 years ago was $5 when I started buying it. And now at my Giant Eagle, it is $7. Such a short, it's stunning. And what's even more stunning is that if I get it at Walmart, it's still $5.
1: Becky Toth will shell out the extra $2 because Walmart is a half hour away.
3: I just don't want to spend my one wild and precious life driving to Walmart.
1: And Giant Eagle is down the street. But she says if they were side by side,
3: I probably would go for the cheaper option. I mean, it's 2026 and I teach musical theater for a living. So I'm not rolling in it.
1: The traditional supermarket is losing ground with two groups, the price-sensitive shoppers of Walmart and Aldi, and the quality-conscious folks who go to Whole Foods and Sprouts. So Ricky Volpe of Cal Poly San Luis Obispo says if the old-school grocery stores want to survive,
4: the only avenue towards growth in that sector has been through mergers and acquisitions.
1: The idea here being, if Kroger approaches a production facility and wants to negotiate lower prices, the facility is more willing to give a break to a company with 2,000 stores than one with 200 stores.
5: Some of those reduced costs from larger volume are from bargaining power.
1: William Masters is a professor of food policy and economics at Tufts University. He says as Kroger buys more stores, it gains more bargaining power, which lets Kroger sell stuff cheaper than Giant Eagle ever could.
5: So I got curious and I did a side-by-side shopping basket, and it is appreciably cheaper at Kroger simply because Kroger's store brands are consistently less expensive.
1: The other benefit is that Kroger's got more fulfillment centers and more trucks going more places that can get filled more efficiently and drive shorter distances.
5: And so the cost per unit of stuff is just a lot lower. So there are genuine scale economies.
1: That's the bet Kroger's making. And it's a bet Becky Toth wants to see pay off.
3: I think everyone in Pittsburgh is really hoping that this merger means that just day-to-day costs of operating the Giant Eagle company are going to go down, and then maybe food prices will go down a little bit.
1: And any Econ 101 student will say that that makes sense, says Ricky Volpe with Cal Poly. Only problem is Walmart has already mastered that game.
4: That is why they have been the number one grocery store in the United States since 2000.
1: But where Kroger can compete with Walmart
4: is in terms of product quality, customer experience, cleanliness in the stores, all that, you know, fresh produce.
1: All nice things that can make food prices go up. I'm Kaylee Wells for Marketplace.

0: A quick detour now into brand and image and social media and reality TV. It comes in the form of a story I saw in Business Insider the other day about real estate brokers in the red hot and thus ridiculously expensive San Francisco housing market. Alcina Lloyd wrote it. Welcome to the program.
1: Thank you so much for having me.
0: When we say luxury real estate agents, what are we talking about here? Give me a sense of what these folks are doing.
1: They are working with multi-million dollar homes. So think of luxury properties in Los Angeles or Manhattan. They are working with clients that are sometimes a part of the 1%.
0: And you have to kind of look the part, which is the gist of this story.
1: Oh, definitely. You definitely have to look the part. You have to make these clients feel comfortable to interact with you. And that's what a lot of these agents are trying to do with their appearance.
0: Hundreds of dollars, thousands of dollars, clothes, Botox, all of that.
1: All of that. I mean, it really depends on what agent you're speaking with. Some are spending hundreds and some are spending thousands, like you said. One California agent that I spoke to estimates that she spent as much as $100,000 last year alone on clothing.
0: $100,000 is a lot of money, well above median household income, as we know. So this is not in the realm of reality for a lot of people. But in the same way that sort of haute couture trickles down to, you know, Target and all the rest of them, this is a brand play. It's a content creation play. It's all the stuff that we see now in a huge part of the rest of the economy.
1: Definitely. I think luxury real estate is obviously an extreme example, but I do think it reflects like a broader shift in today's culture where personal branding, aesthetics, and online visibility are becoming a key part of the job.
0: Yeah, keep going on that, because this is that to the extreme, right?
1: Oh, definitely. I think it's especially so with luxury real estate because we've seen so many reality TV shows pop up over the last couple of years. Shows like Selling Sunset, Selling the OC, Owning Manhattan. They kind of turned agents into quasi-celebrities. I think that glamorized aesthetic bleeds into client expectations, even for people that aren't on television.
0: Yeah. One is obliged to mention here, as with anything that has sort of a cultural moment tint to it, social media, right?
1: Oh, definitely. Social media is a huge, huge part of it. I think it's definitely raised the bar. I think agents used to rely heavily on networks and referrals. Now many are expected to be constantly visible online. They're making listing videos and personal branded content. One South Florida agent that I spoke to says she gets about 90% of her business from Instagram and TikTok.
0: Wow.
1: And she spends about $1,000 a month on clothing for her videos.
0: Wow. That's a lot. That's a lot in referrals and that's a lot of money on clothing. Here comes the subjective question, which I'm obliged by my own conscience to ask. When you were reporting this story, did you not look at it and say, really? Is that what we're doing now?
1: I think a big question people have is this just vanity? Yeah. But the agents I spoke to do not see it that way. I mean, they really do see it as a serious means of building confidence and establishing credibility in this industry. They're working with people that want to work with people that look like them. And I think this is honestly about selling an aspirational lifestyle.
0: Right. Alcina Lloyd at Business Insider. Alcina, thanks so much for your time. I appreciate it.
1: Thank you so much.

0: Coming up.
1: I'm in shock that parents are actually paying that much money.
0: Oh, trust me, they are just as shocked as you are. First, though, sure, why not? Let's do the numbers. Dow Industrial is down 105 points today, about 0.2%. Finished at 52,552. That's a lot of fives and twos. The NASDAQ sank 387 points, 1.5%, 25,881. The S&P 500 down 38 points, about 0.5%, 7533. Kroger rang up 3.6% today. We were talking about them. Albertsons, which owns Safeway and Jewel Osco and Shaw's, expanded 3.2%. Walmart added about 0.2% on the day. Insurer United Health Group increased 0.2%. Cigna gave back about 0.4%. Bond prices fell. The yield on the 10-year T-note rose 4.56%. 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

0: This is Marketplace. I'm Kai Ryssdal. We got an update on business inventories this week, how much stuff there is on store shelves and in the back room. Up just a touch is the headline, which in translation means we are still buying stuff at a pretty good clip. Inventories tend to pile up when we're not. We have been talking to our regulars this week to hear what they are seeing out there as they run their small businesses. Allie Trela owns a skate shop called The Bruised Boutique in Nashua, New Hampshire.
1: Business is a little strange right now. I think people have been very anxious. So roller skates and skateboarding and stuff like that tends to be a secondary thing to groceries and, you know, daycare programs, stuff like that. But we're still seeing some steady people coming in. So we're holding on. The cost of the items are staying flat. Some are even going down a little bit. However, the cost of shipping goods has been rising. As soon as a vendor puts out a new price list, we've been trying to dynamically keep up with our pricing. It's caused a lot of influx in work for us to do, like busy work for us to do. We've had to hire a few part-time employees to kind of keep up. We're not making more money, but yet we're spending more money. My biggest challenge right now is planning for the future. I think about closing the store more often than I think about its future. And this is the first time in this 18 years that we've been in business that I've ever had those thoughts. I don't think we're close to that, but those are the thoughts that have never entered my mind before. It's always been the future just keeps getting brighter and brighter. And this one it's a little mentally challenging. I ended up saying to myself, I need to find that joy again. And so I took 15 minutes every day and I skated. To be honest, the first 15 minutes was probably more like 10. And then something magic happened and I saw my employees start doing that on their lunch breaks. I think that joy is contagious and I think that it helps everybody remember why they love to be in your shop. What I'm hoping to see in the next few months is people start to realize that things are going to be okay, that the economic situations will stabilize. If things were more predictable, we could start thinking about moving into a bigger space, or we could think about having more inventory. We could just start moving forward again with our business.
0: Moving forward is good. Allie Trela at the Bruised Boutique in Nashua, New Hampshire.

0: If you're not a die-hard soccer fan, you've watched at least some of the World Cup, right? And maybe you marveled at the athleticism on the field and the spectacle off it. And also, maybe if you're wired a certain way, you said to yourself, this is a big, big business. Fact check, true to the tune of billions of dollars. But even way farther on down the athletic food chain, sports are expensive, even for parents whose kids harbor no illusions at all about going pro. From New York, James Bennett II reports.
1: When Peg Enon was younger, she was an athlete, played softball, basketball, rugby, and soccer. Today, she's a single mom with three high school-age sons who play the beautiful game here at a soccer academy upstate. She says sports give her kids something important.
2: One thing I wanted for my kids was consistency. And then I wanted to make sure that they were going to have excellent role models.
1: And she says it's working.
2: I've seen my kids turn into great students, great friends, leaders on their team.
1: But the expenses, $70 tournament fees, $500 uniforms, goalie gloves that run up to $120 a pair and only last for 3 or 4 months. And then there's the travel. Sometimes it's a drive to Virginia, or a flight to Missouri, or even Portugal. A hotel can cost up to $250 per night.
2: It's always been a struggle for me. When I look back, they might be all out of my home, they might all be in college, and I might be working 7 days a week to pay off my debts, you know, so that's kind of scary.
1: The days of cheap and affordable sports, even at the level of local recreational leagues, are largely behind us.
3: Public spending has declined for local programs, Parks and Rec. The community-based sports have seen a decline in funding.
1: That's Linda Flanagan, who studies the commercialization of youth sports. She says that as public funding declined, private equity investors noticed something about sports like baseball, soccer, and basketball.
3: There's money to be made in youth sports because, in large measure, parents will not skimp on their kids' development, especially athletics.
1: One group backed by private equity charges up to $440 per year for parents just to access footage of their kids' hockey games. Another has run youth leagues and has been buying up flag football fields and baseball facilities, including one in Cooperstown, New York, the spiritual home of baseball. By consolidating leagues and the necessary infrastructure to play, these companies can easily raise participation and tournament fees. And as private equity has professionalized youth sports, younger and younger kids have been getting elite coaching.
3: The privatization has the effect of shutting out kids on the public school teams, too. You're not going to be able to join as a ninth grader.
1: The competition is just too stiff. And when it looks like pay-to-play is the only way, and you don't want to go into debt, you have to think outside the box. Today, Jane Ayer Van is a single mother to three kids. Two daughters play tennis, her son plays basketball. She played the game herself at Iowa and Fordham. In the 80s and 90s, she says, her biggest sports expenses were new shoes. Today, things are different.
4: I'm in shock that parents are actually paying that much money.
1: Basketball for her son costs more than $10,000 a year, plus roughly $2,000 for travel. She's found ways to trade her time for discounts by pouring into the youth sporting community. She's formed league parent associations. She organizes fundraisers and workshops and sometimes steps in to coach the kids herself. She's helping one of her son's leagues transition to nonprofit status, and she's hoping to bring a technique over from one of her daughter's tennis organizations.
4: Families could go to the program director and say, listen, I'm going to be short a couple of $100s. How can you help me with this burden? And how can I still keep my kid in this program?
1: And more often than not, the league gives parents financial relief. And that couple $100, in this sporting world, it can make a noticeable difference. I'm James Bennett II for Marketplace.

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1: This final note on the way out today, data from Bain that I saw on CNBC, an addendum of sorts to Kaylee's piece on grocery stores. Grocery units, which is basically the way that industry counts individual items sold, fell 1.8% in June from a year earlier. That is down from basically break even when they measured it last year. If you are blaming inflation for that, well, yeah. Our daily production team includes Andy Corbin, Mika Ellison, Maria Hollenhorst, Sarah Leeson, Sean McHenry, and Sophia Terenzio. Will Story is the supervising senior producer. And I'm Kai Rizdahl. We will see you tomorrow, everybody.
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1: Thanks for being here for Morning Edition. 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As we move through the world, it's easy to imagine we're taking in everything that happens around us and consciously deciding how to respond. But neuroscientist Norman Farb says much of the time, our brains rely on automatic mental maps made from past experience. Sometimes those maps can lead us astray, leaving us stuck in patterns of negativity. This week, Hidden Brain explores how to update our internal maps and see the world more clearly. That's on Hidden Brain. 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Can AI be morally formed? Explore how AI is transforming our spiritual lives during the special How God Works, The Science Behind Spirituality, airing Saturday, July 18th at 5 p.m. here on NPR 89.1. Vox journalist Sigal Samuel discusses where AI is showing up in religious spaces and how what it becomes will have major consequences for human agency and how we understand our place in the world. Also, psychologist Paul Bloom from the University of Toronto talks about the quirks of human psychology that make us so prone to see minds, intention, and perhaps even the divine in the machine. That's on How God Works, airing Saturday, July 18th at 5 p.m. here on NPR 89.1.
2: On the next Fresh Air, one of the stars of the show The Bear, Emmy Award-winning actor Eben Moss Backrack. He plays Richie, the volatile, loyal, wounded, divorced dad who's trying to turn around his life and the family restaurant. The Bear is now streaming its fifth and final season. 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
0: This is Morning Edition from NPR News. I'm Martinez.
4: And I'm Leila Fadil. The Food and Drug Administration has approved a new kind of drug to cut cholesterol. So we've called up NPR health correspondent Rob Stein to learn what it can do. Good morning, Rob.
5: Good morning.
4: So what is this new drug?
5: It's called Lipfendra, and it offers an important new way for people to protect their hearts by cutting Lipfendra, and it offers an

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1: 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Guitarist Vicki Peterson plays Not My Job, and Tom Papa sits in as guest host. That's Wait, Wait, Don't Tell Me, Saturday morning at 10 and Sunday morning at 11 here on NPR 89.1. No collisions or road hazards to report at the moment, 20 minutes past 6 o'clock. The southbound side of Park Avenue remains closed for construction in between 22nd Street and 36th Street. Sunday morning on Travel with Rick Steves, take a closer look at how ancient societies across the world can still speak to us today in the massive stoneworks they built by hand. Also, piece together the remnants of U.S. Route 66 on a road trip celebrating the highway's centennial. That's on Travel with Rick Steves. 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Showers are likely in Tucson this afternoon. Right now it's 76 degrees. Our high will be in the low 90s today.
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0: This is Morning Edition from NPR News. I'm Leila Fadel.
4: And I'm A. Martinez. Hundreds of people have paid their respects to the man shot and killed by an ICE officer in Houston. The family of Lorenzo Salgado Araujo held a service and a public visitation Thursday night. Here's Michael Atkinson from member station Houston Public Media.
5: It's a five-minute drive from where Lorenzo Salgado Araujo died to the funeral home where he was remembered as something of a martyr. Brenny Rodriguez was in the crowd outside.
6: When is it going to be enough for the government?
5: Rodriguez moved to Houston from El Salvador 18 years ago. In Salgado Araujo, she saw her own father, who died earlier this year.
6: We come here wanting a better future for us, for our future generations, and it's so sad that this is how things have to end when we are the backbone of this country.
5: In recent days, many Latinos in Houston have said similar. Salgado Araujo was a 52-year-old father of three from Mexico who had been...
1: 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More information is at...

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1: 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For centuries, ketchup was a fishy sauce originating in Asia. The tomatoes came only later. 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
4: Good morning, me Martinez. A New York artist found a way to give fans a piece of Taylor and Travis's wedding at Madison Square Garden. Kind of. He picked up trash near MSG after the ceremony, bottle caps, straws, and even a single AirPod, sealed them in little display cubes, and sold 50 of them online for $25 a piece. To be clear, the items were found outside of the barriers surrounding the wedding venue. I guess one city's trash is really another man's treasure. It's Morning Edition.
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6: For AZPM News, I'm Gabe Stultz. The two Republicans seeking re-election to the Arizona Corporation Commission are running on a platform of promises made, promises kept, saying they've fought to implement conservative policies at the agency that regulates most of the state's utilities. But they're facing a challenge from the right by critics, bolstered by President Trump, who claim they haven't done enough to keep coal power plants running in Arizona. From Phoenix, Wayne Shutsky reports.
7: Since the beginning of his second term, President Trump has tried to boost the nation's coal industry.
8: To that end, I'm also instructing Secretary Wright to save the Chuy coal plant in Arizona, big plant, which has been slated for...
7: President Trump made those comments last year after Arizona Public Service shut down the Cholla power plant in Navajo County because it could no longer meet emission standards put in place under former President Barack Obama. Trump's comments have resonated with hardcore Republican voters, even though coal only makes up a relatively small chunk of Arizona's energy portfolio, which is now dominated by natural gas and nuclear. After a debate hosted by the Sun City Grand Republican Club in May, the club's first vice president, Jan Schenck, said many of her fellow members are worried about the fate of Cholla, a coal plant located roughly 200 miles away.
9: Most people have come up to me about the Cholla project. That's driven everybody crazy because they don't understand why it was closed and then why we can't bring it back. And the other side said we can't spend all this money.
7: The president's position has become a central part of Republican state lawmaker Ralph Heap's campaign as he seeks to oust Commissioners Kevin Thompson or Nick Myers, the two GOP incumbents running for re-election. Here's Heap at an event launching his campaign last year.
10: Coal gives us the baseload power that we need. That's one of the most efficient sources of that baseload power.
0: And so I think it is a major deal to close down a coal plant.
7: In reality, Arizona has never been less reliant on coal. Coal made up less than 10% of the state's overall power generation in 2024, down from nearly 40% a decade prior. But that hasn't stopped Heap from trying to blame Thompson and Myers for coal's decline here. Since entering the race with backing from far-right groups like the Arizona Free Enterprise Club and Turning Point Action, he's accused them of buying into the, quote, Green New Deal, shorthand for pro-renewable energy policies mostly backed by Democrats. Here's Heap at the debate in Sun City.
10: Our utilities are going down with the Green New Deal. From 2020 to now, they've steadily gone down this road.
7: Arizona has added a record amount of solar capacity in recent years. As research shows, it is becoming one of the most affordable options and quickest to bring online. Heap claims those alleged ties to the Green New Deal are leading to higher energy costs in Arizona, where the state's major utilities are seeking double-digit rate hikes for the second time in the past few years. But Myers and Thompson, who have both served as commission chair over the past 4 years, say that criticism isn't based in reality, citing their voting record. Thompson points to their efforts to repeal renewable energy requirements for the state's utilities, which they argue saddle customers with unjust costs.
11: When you don't have something to run on and you don't have successes to run on, then you make stuff up to make your opponent look bad.
7: Thompson, a former gas industry lobbyist, says keeping Cholla open as a coal plant simply wasn't feasible because it would have cost nearly $2 billion to bring Cholla into compliance with EPA rules.
11: And we talked to the White House and said, unless you have some type of grant funding or some dollars that you can send to Arizona to help offset our cost, I can't, you know, as a commission, we can't put $1.9 billion on the backs of 1.4 million ratepayers for APS.
7: Thompson says White House officials agreed with that logic. APS announced this month it will instead turn Cholla into a natural gas plant. Myers and Thompson have long said that they support building a diverse energy portfolio that includes both gas and renewables like solar to make sure the lights and air conditioning stay on, though their critics on the left call that lip service, saying under Thompson and Myers' leadership, the all-Republican commission continues to undermine efforts to boost renewables while championing projects like Cholla and a new $5 billion pipeline to deliver gas from Texas. Here's Myers.
12: It's hilarious that on one side of the political aisle, we are accused of being anti-solar and anti-renewable, right? On the other side, we're being accused of being pro-solar and pro-renewable.
7: In May, Republican James Redding said he liked what he heard from Thompson and Myers when they spoke at a local Republican Party meeting in Mesa a few weeks prior.
13: They were making an effort to ferret out the excesses and do away with them. So they were very diligent about that, and I support them.
7: Early voting has already started in the July 21st primary, which will decide which two Republicans will advance to the general election. Wayne Shutsky, Phoenix.
1: 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There's a report of a stalled vehicle on eastbound I-10 near Craycroft Road. Elsewhere, a collision on Sierrita Mountain Road at Cortell Road. Scattered showers and thunderstorms are likely again today. A 60% chance of showers this afternoon for Tucson with a high of 93. Safford has a 40% chance of precipitation with a high of 93 as well. And thunderstorms are likely in Bisbee with a high of 78. Right now, 76 degrees in Midtown Tucson, 71 in Nogales.
4: 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I'm A. Martinez.
14: And I'm Leila Fadel. The Men's World Cup final is this weekend in New Jersey. The U.S. hosted the 94 World Cup, too. Back then, World Cup fever in the U.S. led millions of children to sign up for youth soccer. It put the sport on TV for the first time for many American viewers, and it led directly to the creation of Major League Soccer. With our colleagues at Planet Money, NPR's Becky Sullivan looked into how MLS is bringing in a new generation of fans.
15: For the past 5 weeks, a bar near downtown Chicago has had new life as one of the biggest World Cup watch parties in the country. It's a massive space. In the middle of the patio stands what basically looks like a giant arena jumbotron with games on all four sides. For the biggest matches, more than 1,000 people have packed in to watch. This is the doing of the Chicago Fire, the MLS club here in Chicago. There's team merch and sign-up sheets. They've brought players by to sign autographs. It's all one big pitch to people who've never come to a Fire game before. Tag along to watch the World Cup, and maybe you'll end up feeling like this.
16: I've never seen a game, but I want to go now.
17: Yeah, I guess I would go.
18: Yes, I would definitely be interested in going to a game.
15: Getting fans like these three, Gina Santiano, Anna Gonzalez, and Vanessa Bettino, to come out to an MLS game, that's the goal. Not just for the Fire, but for all of Major League Soccer. The question was, how to do it? An especially tricky question for Chicago, which did not host any World Cup games.
19: We had a decision to make, and one was just kind of to bury our head in the sand and just watch on TV like everyone else, or the other one was to really rally behind it, put some dollars behind it.
15: This is Dave Baldwin, the team's president of business operations. Diehard fans of the sport already follow professional soccer, so the team's strategy was to give more casual sports fans a taste of the Fire game day experience.
19: I sort of compare converting non-soccer fans to soccer fans to my experience when I go shopping at Costco, which is I never knew that I needed 800 teriyaki meatballs, but I was walking through the line, I had a chance to sample, and I said, oh my gosh, this is amazing, and I go buy one of those giant boxes.
15: 22 MLS teams are doing a promotion called First Match on Us, where they give away free tickets to first-time attendees. The idea being, get them in the door, show them a good time, then the next thing you know, they'll buy their own tickets, pick up a shirt and a scarf, start watching games on TV.
20: Hey, Leo, can we kick it? Chase in, dale.
15: This commercial is part of an 8-figure marketing campaign MLS rolled out this week called Thanks World, We'll Take It From Here. The centerpiece of the ad is, who else? Lionel Messi, the 39-year-old global star who captains the Argentina national team. 3 years ago, Messi left behind Europe's top leagues to join the MLS club Inter Miami, a blockbuster move that has already paid serious dividends for the league, says MLS Chief Business Officer Camilo Durana.
21: There was a lot of people that thought he was coming here to retire, and it's been the opposite. Rarely do you see him getting subbed off. He wants to play the 90 minutes. He's intense. He wants to win. And I think that's carried into the World Cup.
15: This is important because there's another big audience MLS is targeting with this World Cup, the players. Durana says Messi's performance shows you don't lose a step by coming to MLS. Also, the league worked really hard to make its stadiums and training facilities part of the World Cup hosting plan to show them off to visiting teams, almost like a recruiting visit. If more quality international players join the league, that could change the perception for players and fans that MLS is a tier or two below Europe.
21: Major League Soccer players scored 10 goals in the group stage. And so I think that validates everything that we're doing, and it shows the quality that we have on the MLS pitch.
15: Messi scored 6 of those 10 group stage goals. He has since added 2 more in the knockout games. Now, on Sunday, Major League Soccer's biggest star will play on the sport's biggest stage, the World Cup final. What better advertisement than that? Becky Sullivan, NPR News, Chicago.
4: For tens of thousands of people on the Chesapeake Bay, summer means catching and eating blue crabs. NPR's Frank Langfitt recently tried his hand with the help of a local crabber.
22: So it's a little after 5 o'clock in the morning here along the Chesapeake Bay. The sun is not up yet, and we're heading out to catch some crabs.
23: My name is Jack Torney.
22: Torney's 23, crabs commercially near Annapolis, and likes to head out early to claim the best spots. Torney catches crabs on what's called a trot line.
23: What is on the lines is fresh razor clams. This is some of the best bait there is for catching Maryland blue crabs.
22: Torney drops a line the length of 8 football fields into the brown, brackish water. A half hour later, we're pulling the line up on a roller along the side of the boat. Little mesh bags of bait surface every 16 feet, sometimes with crabs attached. So Jack is steering with his left hand, and in his right is a mesh net. And what he does is he dips it into the water and catches the crab before the crab can release from the bait. The bay and its tidal tributaries stretch more than 11,000 miles. People crab recreationally all over the shoreline. They use metal cages called crab pots, but trot lining is much more fun. You catch the crabs one by one.
23: So if you'd like to dip this line?
22: Sure, let's try it. Torney hands me the net. We stare at the surface, waiting for the white flash of the crab's belly as it emerges from the water.
23: Right there, the big one.
22: Oh! I missed it. I was too slow.
23: A little too slow, but also you didn't dig deep enough under him.
22: I did not go deep enough to get him. The line moves fast. Crabs have great vision and can drop off quickly. Torney coaches me. He says sometimes You have to dip the net 3 feet below the surface to catch them.
23: Right there, that's a crab.
2: Oh!
3: You got him, man. I got him.
2: Yeah, I finally went deeper like you told me to. You just got to go really deep.
23: You got to dig deep underneath of him.
2: I just got him. When I caught him, you couldn't even see him. He was so far down in the water. It was so murky.
23: Let me speed up just a tad.
2: Oh, I got him.
23: Oh, that's a doubler.
2: Oh, doubler.
23: Yeah.
2: Awesome.
22: I have no idea what a doubler is. Turns out it's a male crab carrying a female underneath. This is fun. I really love this part of it. I love the hunting for the crabs.
23: I agree. That's one of my favorite parts, too.
2: Part of it, I wasn't...
23: Right there.
22: Got him. We continue down the line. I get faster, dig deeper. Oh, he's pretty big. That's a jumbo.
23: Right there.
2: Oh.
22: After 10 minutes, I'm already tired. But I've also brought in a dozen crabs. Frank Lank at NPR News on the Chesapeake Bay.
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14: And I'm Layla Fulton.
1: A White House official who operated President Trump's teleprompter has been accused of illegally profiting off insider information.
17: He could see what words were in Trump's scripted speech, so then he could go onto a betting site like Kalshi and place correct wagers on what Trump would say or not say.
1: The man allegedly made around $100,000 doing this. The details are coming up on Morning Edition. Thanks for joining us here on AZPM's KUAZ 1550 Tucson, KUAZ FM at HD 89.1 Tucson, KUAT FM HD 2 Tucson, KUAS FM at HD 88.9 Sierra Vista, and KUAE FM 91.7 Safford, a community service of this University of Arizona. Showers and thunderstorms are likely once again today in our listening area. 60% chance of showers this afternoon for Tucson with a high of 92. It's 76 right now and partly cloudy in Midtown Tucson at 7 a.m.
4: Good morning. President Trump's speech about election fraud did not have evidence of illegal voting. NPR's Tam Keith sees Trump laying the groundwork for calling the midterms unfair if Republicans lose. It's Morning Edition from NPR News.
6: A new ruling in Arizona states lawyers could be sanctioned for using generative AI if they cite cases that don't exist. Right after NPR News.
4: The ex-wife of the ICE officer who killed a man in Maine says he abused her, and after the shooting, asked her not to talk about it. I'm Amy Martinez.
14: And I'm Layla Fulton. She does talk about trying to warn people about him for decades. Also, Texas's Hill Country has flooded for the second year in a row. Lessons from last year may have saved lives. And what's different in the new cholesterol drug approved by the FDA? It's Friday, July 17th. On this day in 1902, Willis Carrier came up with designs that would lead to the first air conditioning system. The news is next.
24: Live from NPR News in Washington, I'm Windsor Johnston. Wildfire smoke from Canada is seeping into large parts of the United States, pushing air quality to unhealthy levels from the Dakotas to the Midwest and East Coast. NPR's Kristen Wright reports pollution has reached dangerous levels in some areas, with the Washington Monument sitting behind a haze of smoke.
25: The air quality is expected to get worse throughout the day in D.C., where you can smell the smoke at times. Detroit, Chicago, and New York are experiencing some of the worst air quality in the world, according to rankings by IQ Air. And meteorologists say it's among the worst in years. Parts of Pennsylvania hit code purple, which is worse than red. Smoke from more than 800 wildfires burning in Canada is able to travel long distances, and the summer heat can make the air quality even worse. Officials are advising people to stay indoors, especially older adults, children, and those with health issues. Kristen Wright, NPR News, Washington.
24: President Trump and his team have been teasing what they called a bombshell announcement on election integrity this week. But as NPR's Miles Parks reports, Trump's speech to the nation last night provided no new evidence for the fraud claims the president has been making for years.
0: Last night's unveiling of newly declassified material tracked with what was already known about the 2020 election. Take Trump's claims about China, for instance. He described a sinister plot to interfere in the 2020 election, involving access to millions of voter records. But it was known China favored Joe Biden as a candidate, and the data Trump is talking about is generally public record and widely available, says David Becker of the Center for Election Innovation and Research.
3: Having the voter data itself doesn't allow you to change anything. I can have my kids' class list, but that doesn't mean I can change the grades of everybody in the class.
0: Trump provided no new evidence for any fraudulent votes cast in American elections. Miles Parks, NPR News, Washington.
24: People in Venezuela continue digging out from last month's pair of powerful earthquakes that left widespread destruction and more than 4,800 people dead. As John Otis reports, the quakes have put the country's return to democracy on hold, and that's sparking protests.
8: These protesters in Caracas are calling on Venezuela's authoritarian regime to hold free elections. But President Delcy Rodriguez is ignoring their demands to focus on earthquake recovery. Her government has also blocked opposition leader Maria Corina Machado from returning to Venezuela. Before holding new elections, experts say that Venezuela must first reform its pro-regime electoral council and judicial system. Another challenge is reviving political parties. For NPR News, I'm John Otis in Caracas.
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6: From the AZPM Newsroom, I'm Gabe Stultz. Secretary of State Adrian Fontes says Arizona doesn't need the Trump administration's help to ensure only citizens cast ballots in the state's upcoming elections. Ben Giles reports.
10: The Department of Justice last week sent a letter to Fontes threatening to prosecute election workers who knowingly leave non-citizens on voter rolls or facilitate non-citizens casting ballots. The letter said the DOJ is willing to assist Arizona in complying with federal voting laws. In response, Fontes rebuffed the offer, noting Arizona's 15 counties are more than capable of following the law on their own. Fontes has railed against President Trump's repeated baseless claims about election security and integrity. Trump is set to deliver a national address Thursday evening, promising really big news about elections. Ben Giles, Phoenix.
6: Lawyers in Arizona could be sanctioned for using generative AI to write their briefs if they cite cases that don't exist. The ruling came about after the Arizona Court of Appeals got involved in a case between two family members in probate court. The court determined that the respondent in the case, who also represented himself, made inaccurate and false claims in his legal brief. He later admitted that he used generative AI and did not use legal research tools or materials to verify case citations. The court said because both attorneys and self-represented litigants are increasingly relying on AI, it ruled that citing fake cases is sanctionable conduct. Those sanctions could include contempt, dismissal, monetary fines, or imposing attorney's fees. The court said while AI tools hold promise, the person signing the brief has to make sure all of the cases they cite are real and accurate. Damian Charlatan, a legal technologist and researcher, developed a database to track legal decisions in cases where generative AI produced hallucinated content, such as fake citations. About 40 such cases since 2024 have involved jurisdiction in Arizona. Election officials in Arizona's most populous county now agree on how to jointly oversee the vote. Maricopa County Recorder Justin Heap had sued the Board of Supervisors in June 2025, alleging it illegally took over certain aspects of election administration. Under the settlement signed this week, Heap will largely oversee early voting, ballot drop boxes, and other duties. The predominantly Republican board will oversee election day voting, ballot tabulation, and voting location equipment. The board also will fund a new $15 million information technology system and related positions for the recorder. An interim plan will govern next week's primary. I'm Gabe Stultz, AZPM News.
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14: It's Morning Edition from NPR News. I'm Leila Fadel in Washington, D.C.
4: And I'm A. Martinez in Los Angeles, California. President Trump gave a primetime speech about elections that did not provide any new evidence that fraudulent votes have been cast. Trump has sown doubts about election security for years, including insisting that he won in 2020, which he did not.
14: Last night, he talked about foreign governments trying to sway election results and how voting machines can be hacked, both things that have been known for years. He declassified intelligence reports he said supported his claims of, quote, shocking vulnerabilities in elections.
4: In a few minutes, we'll hear from Congressman Jim Himes, the top Democrat on the House Intelligence Committee, about what he sees in those documents. We start with Trump's political motivations for giving a speech about election security.
14: Here to walk us through those politics is NPR senior political correspondent Tamara Keith. Hi, Tam.
7: Good morning.
14: Good morning. Why is the president renewing his claims that U.S. elections are not secure or that the system lacks integrity?
7: President Trump has questioned the fairness of every election going back at least to 2016, an election he won. Now we're in another election year. The courts have blocked his executive actions to change election administration, and he has tried every lever he can to push Congress to pass the Save America Act, which would, among other things, require proof of citizenship to vote. He even recently refused to sign a big, popular, bipartisan bill addressing the cost of housing in, quote, protest about the Save America Act. That didn't move the needle. So last night, he commanded the national airwaves in a way that only a president can to once again push for it.
11: Addressing this crisis of election security demands that Congress must pass the Save America Act. How easy is that to do unless you want to cheat? The only reason you wouldn't do it is you want to cheat.
14: Okay, that's the president making that claim, doing a call to action. How likely is that to affect the Save America Act's chances of passage?
7: It doesn't have the vote it needs to pass in the Senate. Yes, Republicans control that chamber, but it can't get past a filibuster without Democratic votes. And even if Republicans tried procedural moves to get around the filibuster, it doesn't look like there's enough Republican support to pass this either. And here's the thing. This is an election year, and there are a lot of Republicans on the ballot who would much rather focus on the issue voters repeatedly say is most important to them, the cost of living.
14: Did the president speak to those affordability concerns?
7: Very briefly, he went through sort of our greatest hits reel of the first 18 months back in office. No tax on tips, a blockbuster stock market. There was a brief mention of a recent inflation report that showed some improvement. He said very little about the war with Iran, which has driven up prices. And if you just step back here, it's remarkable. If you told me the president was going to give an address to the nation from the White House this week, a week where the Iran ceasefire broke down and he has ordered nightly bombing raids on Iranian targets, the assumption would be that he needed to address this escalation. But that is not what he did.
14: Wow. Should we expect Trump to keep talking about this elections?
7: Yes, I mean, he's still talking about 2020. The phrase he used in that clip we played, unless you want to cheat, is the president of the United States laying the groundwork to say that the elections this fall, where Republicans are widely expected to take losses, won't be fair. He talked a lot about vulnerabilities in the system, but didn't offer any proof that they'd been exploited. But it doesn't take finding a smoking gun to sow doubts and potentially depress voter turnout. And that might be self-defeating. Trump needs voters who often sit out midterms but show up for him to vote in big numbers for Republican members of Congress not named Trump.
14: NPR's Tamara Keith, thank you so much for that reporting.
7: You're welcome.
4: For more about the White House release of intelligence documents about election security, we've called out the top Democrat on the House Intelligence Committee, Representative Jim Himes of Connecticut. Congressman, you wrote an op-ed for the New York Times before the speech titled, Trump's election denial has never been more dangerous. So did he deliver the speech you expected?
12: His delivery was actually a great deal more brazen than I thought. I thought, if you read my editorial, that he might, you know, sort of pick and choose intelligence to point to something more, you know, more ominous than reality. But let me not put too fine a point on it. The president lied to the American people last night. He made a case that our elections were corrupt. Now, by the way, not the 2016 election that he won or the 2024 election that he won, but the 2020 election, which he did not actually win. Apparently, Democrats forgot, or the Chinese or others forgot, how to compromise elections in the two that he won. But the point is that it is an utterly false statement to say that our elections are corrupt. He made the argument that the Chinese had done a massive election interference. That's just flat out false. And if you want to check that, I would urge you to do what the president urged you to do, which is to look at whitehouse.gov, go to the section on Chinese interference, and what you will see is documents with which I am familiar in my role as a member of the Gang of Eight that are almost completely redacted.
4: Congressman, you said more brazen than you thought. What was the most brazen part?
12: Well, probably the most – well, again, you know, our elections are not corrupt. They are fair and free, and that is sort of an undebatable fact based on the evidence that is out there. The Chinese election interference never occurred. What troubled me most, quite frankly, was the third big lie, that there had been this grand conspiracy, this deep state action to keep the actual intelligence from the American people. Again, a complete lie, and though it gets a little esoteric, there is a public report. An intelligence community assessment issued in January. By the way, the report was created under then Director of National Intelligence John Ratcliffe. That's Donald Trump's guy. And it said, it highlighted a dissent inside the intelligence community. One individual from the Director of National Intelligence Office on Cyber said that he believed that perhaps the Chinese had actually tried to not change voting tallies or whatever, but to influence the election. That dissent is prominently featured in that public ICA, it's known as, an intelligence community assessment. So this notion that there was a grand conspiracy is flat out false.
4: Now, we just heard from a reporter, Tamara Keith, who mentioned that Trump is possibly setting up a reaction if Republicans lose in November, that the election was not fair. Do Democrats have a plan to make sure that people can trust the results in November?
12: Yeah, look, all we can do is point people to the facts, and the facts are there for all to see, including, by the way, on the documents that the president touted last night. But I will also tell you that we are participating in much broader efforts to make sure that at the most local level, which is where elections are administered, that those administrators know the law. For example, that federal officers cannot appear with weapons at voting sites, which is something I'm sure the president will consider, having watched what happened on January 6, 2021, when his people attacked the Capitol of the United States. And we're making sure that there will be plenty of witnesses and others to at least record any attempted shenanigans by, you know, civilians or government employees, heaven forbid, who are acting on the president's behalf.
4: Congressman, what do you say to voters who, no matter what is presented in terms of evidence, are dug in with the belief that elections are somehow rigged or not on the up and up?
12: Well, you ask a question that has been exceedingly painful in both of Trump's presidencies. He has supporters who, if he tells them that the moon is made of green cheese, there is no fact, there is no evidence that will cause them to disbelief whatever it is that the president says. The good news is that's a relatively small percentage of people. But I'm trying to remind everybody, you know, again, just look at the evidence and consider what I said before. Apparently, the two elections that he won were fine, but the one that everybody knows he lost was not fine. It's just sort of absurd. Now, here's the key point. America will get the democracy that its citizenry deserves. And if we have become a citizenry that is so obsessed with social media and willing to make conclusions based on no evidence, we'll lose our democracy. And quite frankly, that's what Donald Trump is counting on.
4: Congressman Jim Himes from Connecticut. He's a top Democrat on the House Permanent Select Committee on Intelligence. Thank you for joining us.
12: Thank you.
14: President Trump's longtime teleprompter operator was not running the prompter last night. Gabe Perez is on unpaid leave because he allegedly made nearly $100,000 by placing bets on what Trump would or would not say in speeches. He used the prediction market site Kalshi. Perez has worked for the president since 2016 and got a shout out from Trump on the campaign trail in Reno in 2024.
13: I have a guy, Gabe. He's excellent. I've had some real bad ones, but I have Gabe. Some of the bad ones, they go so fast, you know, I will go and pop, pop, pop, pop, pop, pop, pop, pop. I say, slow the damn thing. No, a good one is really like gold.
4: Kalshi's surveillance systems detected unusual behavior around presidential speeches, and an investigation led to Perez. That's according to two people with knowledge of the investigation who were not authorized to speak publicly. Perez is now in settlement talks with federal regulators. White House Press Secretary Karoline Leavitt addressed this during Thursday's press briefing.
16: I'm aware of the report. The president is too. I spoke with him about it. He believes it's deeply unfortunate and, frankly, a disgrace.
14: Kalshi froze about $90,000 of Perez's profits, and he has been banned from betting on the site. White House staff have been warned not to use government information on prediction market sites. The behavior could also be criminally prosecuted. Columbia University law professor Joshua Mitz studies market manipulation and insider trading.
18: Legally, it's not always straightforward whether the person was in fact receiving confidential information or not.
4: He doesn't think this kind of insider betting, though, is widespread.
18: For most people in positions of power, this will be too risky to justify the few thousand dollars that they might make.
4: And Mitz says as prosecutors and regulators catch insider trading, it will deter people from trying.

0: This is NPR News.
1: And this is NPR 89.1. Thank you for joining us this morning. 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There's a collision reported on First Avenue at East River Road. Further east, a collision on Sierrita Mountain Road at Cortell Road. And on eastbound I-10, there's a stalled vehicle near Craycroft Road. 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Scattered showers and thunderstorms are possible across our listening area again today. There's a 60% chance of rain this afternoon in Tucson with a high in the low 90s. Thunderstorms are likely in Sierra Vista with a high of around 82. Right now, 77 degrees in Midtown Tucson, 71 in Sierra Vista, 73 in Rio Rico.
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0: This is Morning Edition from NPR News. I'm Amy Martinez.
4: And I'm Leila Fadel. The Food and Drug Administration has approved a new kind of drug to cut cholesterol. So we've called up NPR health correspondent Rob Stein to learn what it can do. Good morning, Rob.
5: Good morning.
4: So what is this new drug?
5: It's called Lipfendra, and it offers an important new way for people to protect their hearts by cutting the amount of LDL cholesterol in their blood. LDL, you know, is known as the bad cholesterol because it can clog up arteries and blood vessels, and that increases the risk for heart attacks and strokes, which remain the number one killer. I talked about this development with Dr. Christopher Cannon. He's a cardiologist at the Brigham and Women's Hospital in Boston.
6: The new cholesterol drug is a wonderful advance for the field that will help tens of millions of people potentially in lowering cholesterol and ultimately helping prevent heart attacks and strokes. It comes at a perfect time.
5: And that's because the American Heart Association and the American College of Cardiology just issued new guidelines that recommend people get their cholesterol levels lower than ever before.
4: And how does the drug work?
5: So it works by inhibiting a protein known as PCSK9. That helps the liver get rid of bad cholesterol, and the FDA says two studies involving thousands of patients found Lipfendra could cut LDL levels big time by more than half, and it looks very safe. This type of drug had already been available as an injection, but you know, a shot's a big turnoff for a lot of people. This is the first pill form, which is obviously a lot easier to take. I should mention that the studies didn't actually show the drug reduces heart attacks and strokes, but experts think that's there's no reason to think it wouldn't.
4: Now, aren't there?
5: The studies didn't actually show the drug reduces heart attacks and strokes, but experts think that's there's no reason to think it wouldn't.
4: Now, aren't there plenty of other really cheap drugs already available to lower?

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1: Before the U.S.-Iran war, about one-fifth of the world's oil passed freely through the Strait of Hormuz. Now Iran controls the strait and ship traffic is stalled. What precedent does that set for other waterways?
2: What now, the U.K. or

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1: 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Traffic-wise, there is a stalled vehicle still on the I-10 eastbound near the Craycroft Road exit. There is also an accident on First Avenue at East River Road. 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
0: This is Morning Edition from NPR News. I'm Leila Fadel.
4: And Amy Martinez. Hundreds of people have paid their respects to the man shot and killed by an ICE officer in Houston. The family of Lorenzo Salgado Araujo held a service and a public visitation Thursday night. Here's Michael Atkinson from member station Houston Public Media.
5: It's a 5-minute drive from where Lorenzo Salgado Araujo died to the funeral home where he was remembered as something of a martyr. Brenny Rodriguez was in the crowd outside.
6: When is it going to be enough for the government?
5: Rodriguez moved to Houston from El Salvador 18 years ago. In Salgado Araujo, she saw her own father, who died earlier this year.
6: We come here wanting a better future for us, for future generations, and it's so sad that this is how things have to end when we are the backbone of this country.
5: In recent days, many Latinos in Houston have said similar. Salgado Araujo was a 52-year-old father of three from Mexico who had been living in the United States for decades without permanent legal status, according to his family. Last Tuesday, during a traffic stop, ICE has said Salgado Araujo weaponized his vehicle, though the other passengers in the car dispute that. His killing has galvanized the Latino community here.
7: We need to get Houston back.
5: Catherine Danas has lived in the Houston area most of her life. She says she came to the funeral
7: because of my skin color, because I have two sons that I worry about. That's why I'm here, to show face and show up. And it's not easy to do. We live in fear because of what's going on.
5: Reporters were not allowed inside the public visitation. Guests who attended said Salgado Araujo's construction equipment was on display, as were soccer jerseys for Mexican teams with the name El Salgado on them. One guest compared this open casket visitation to that of Emmett Till's, the black teenager lynched in Mississippi in the 1950s. Lupe Ochoa knew Salgado Araujo's son, Ronaldo Salgado, from high school.
6: Call him Ronnie. I've always known him as that.
5: Seeing her old friend speak out against his father's killing in a national spotlight has been surreal for her.
6: He always fought for what was right, and that always inspired us as a friend group.
5: Elmer Romero sees himself in Ronaldo and the other Salgado Araujo children.
8: Because I was at that age when my father was murdered.
5: Elmer Romero sees himself in Ronaldo and the other Salgado Araujo children.
8: Because I was at that age when my father was murdered.
5: Romero, a Salvadoran, says his father was killed during the Salvador.

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1: A look at education in Arizona, artificial intelligence, affordability concerns, and a political turn that could make a difference. 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

0: Hello, and welcome to the Press Room. I'm Tony Perkins. On this show, we put a special focus on K through 12 and higher education with our panel of journalists, Prerana Sanapnavar with the Arizona Daily Star, Shannon Connor writes for AZ Luminaria, and we have Noor Hagighi with AZPM News. Arizona voters are going to make a decision next week on education leadership in the state's primary election. Shannon will be watching the Republican contest between incumbent Superintendent Tom Horn and challenger Kimberly Yee.
1: Tom Horn is seeking his third term as state superintendent. He started in 2011, where he initiated the Empowerment Scholarship account. Kimberly Yee is the current Arizona State Treasurer, and they're really trying to distinguish themselves from one another. And one of the biggest factors is the Empowerment Scholarship accounts have really sort of taken over the conversation, both in the election and K through 12 education in Arizona. And right now, Horn would like to continue the program that he's built. He says he needs another 4 years to do that. He's grown it to over 100,000 students. 8% of K through 12 students in Arizona are now using Empowerment Scholarship accounts. And he would like that to continue to expand the program. Ye would like there to be some more accountability for how families spend that money. And they are really just trying to, both being Republicans, distinguish themselves from one another.
0: Mm-hmm. Noor, this is a huge age difference. Tom Horn is 81 years old. Mm-hmm. Kimberly Yee, much younger. Is this a question and a debate about old ideas versus the new reality?
2: I mean, to some degree, you could say that Tom Horn, one of his major campaign points has been the anti-DEI, anti-critical race theory campaign. He's said multiple times that he's the only person like who's trying to fight the liberal crazies. But at the same time, Kimberly Yee holds a lot of those values true as well. Both candidates have said that diversity, equity, and inclusion efforts undermine the power of merit-based achievement.
0: Mm-hmm.
2: Yeah.
0: Now, let's check over on the Democratic side. And Teresa Leyva Ruiz versus Brett Newby in the primary. Ruiz is a former Glendale Community College president. Newby as a mental health worker. The one thing that's interesting about this race is that Ruiz is the only teacher amongst the four candidates on the ballot next week. Does the state need a teacher or an administrator? Shannon, let's start with you.
1: Well, Teresa and the Democratic Party thinks so. She is a certified teacher, the only one in the race. She started out teaching math, and both her parents, she's a native Arizonan, both her parents graduated from Pueblo High School here in Tucson, and she has traveled the state over the last 4 or 5 months really trying to get to learn about it, to from very rural and tiny schools to Central Phoenix. Newby is a dad with 2 school-age children, and he says he got in the race because as a participating parent, he wanted to make change. And as a mental health worker, he primarily works with children. So they are distinctly different. One of the things about Ruiz is that she says on day one, she would like to have a rural and small schools liaison who is a person that people can go to have direct contact with her and the Department of Education. She also wants to get rid of what she calls the teacher snitch line, where students, parents, educators can call and leave a message, and potentially the Department of Education could investigate. She has some very distinct defining characteristics. Newby is younger and really comes at it from a more parent-centered perspective than an educator-centered perspective.
0: And again, the primary election day is next Tuesday. A lot of good information is on the AZ Luminaria website, the terrific election guide there. Now, let's take a look ahead at the November general election. And propositions, a ballot initiative to keep a closer watch on what's happening with the school vouchers program. Shannon, let's start with you on that. There's a couple of plans that voters will be looking at if everything is approved in time. The legislature has one idea. Save Our Schools has another. Sort of outline it for us.
1: Empowerment scholarship accounts began in 2011 during Horn's first term. They initially could be used by military families, by families with special needs students, by families on tribal lands to help fund education. In 2022, at the beginning of Tom Horn's second term, those accounts were expanded universally. Anybody could apply for them. They now, the average amount that a family gets for their students' education is about $7,400. And we have now over 100,000 students in Arizona who are using them to go to school. And that means they can use them to go, they can be homeschooled, they can go to private school, they could go to charters that charge money. And this has become, we essentially have a two-payer system in Arizona. This ESA program has been funded to the tune of almost $1 billion last year and this year. And the Protect Education Act, which is a proposition coming up potentially this fall, wants to cap the amount that families can apply, can make to apply for it at $150,000. So we've got the Democratic side saying they would like to put guardrails. They're calling for accountability and transparency over these accounts. And we've got the Republicans, essentially Horn and many of the Republicans in the state legislature, who want to protect school choice in Arizona. We were one of the first states in America that really, really wanted to provide that for people. And they are doing everything they can to protect it at this point.
0: Noor, are the changes that they're talking about going to result in real reform, or in so many cases politically, is it just something to make people feel good?
2: No, definitely. They do propose some substantial reforms. Like Shannon said, the $150,000 income cap on voucher eligibility. They're also wanting to implement standards for background checks and regular fingerprinting in voucher-funded schools, as well as reverting unspent ESA funds back into the public ed system, whereas right now, they can roll over in accounts year after year. And there's also, the legislature has come in multiple times. It's been a tug of war between public school advocates and the legislature. And so now it's at a bit of a questionable, ambiguous point. Yeah,
1: definitely. It is at this point, there is a lot that we don't know, and that is way more than what we do know at this point. We don't know if this proposition that got over 400,000 signatures is going to even make it on the ballot. And we are waiting to find out next week. There's a hearing in Phoenix about it. And it's all coming down to that sort of mid-September point when we will know what is on the ballot on November 3rd.
0: Mm-hmm. All right. Let's move over to higher education. And Prairie Rana, the new school year begins for the University of Arizona. One item that made news over this summer and continues to make news is an enrollment decrease, 2.7%. What's the story behind that?
3: So, Ashley, enrollment at the University of Arizona and just in general nationally has been declining since last year. And there's a lot of like federal reasons to it as well, in addition to, you know, the demographic cliff and just a national kind of decline that all universities are seeing. But specifically when it comes to the University of Arizona, in addition to, you know, all the federal kind of targeting that has happened for international students, which has led to decline in international students. And then there's also decline in out-of-state students because students want to stay closer to home. They don't want to pay, you know, out-of-state tuition. In addition to all of that, the UFA has publicly talked lots of times since last year about wanting to intentionally reduce their class sizes. And they're talking about bringing in, quote unquote, the right sizes of classes. And it's more also going along the lines of increasing graduation rates and retention rates. Because the provost, you know, the new provost, Patricia Prelock, I mean, she's not new anymore. She was in the role last summer. But she's talked about wanting to increase graduation and retention rates. So they want to bring in students who are more academically oriented to graduate. So while there's a lot of like out of control things for the UFA, like international decline and out of state decline, it's also very intentional. So the 2.7 overall enrollment decline has led to net tuition revenue being down by 0.7% this next fiscal year.
0: This is the time of year when a lot of parents who have high school students are looking to understand where they would like their kids to go to college. We see a lot of surveys and reviews putting the U of A at the top of some of these various rankings. There's usually a question, though, Noor, about how those rankings are calculated.
2: Yeah, I mean, I think it's a tough question, but we should take those rankings, I guess, with a grain of salt. While one outlet might say the U of A ranks X in whatever subject, another might say something completely different. And while those sort of things might help students and families decide where to go, I think the validity depends on which source the ranking is coming from and how that ranking is calculated, how it's decided. But I'm not exactly sure how students might use those to decide.
3: I think like what I heard this spring and this summer, you know, when students are talking about coming to school in the fall, is obviously rankings matter. And I think that results in the first initial list of, you know, where do I want to go? Mm. Because, okay, my program is ranked really high at the UFA or my program is ranked high at ASU. But I think the cost of college is also like an important, significant factor because, you know, the UFA, like we were talking about enrollment, the UFA changed its admissions model from rolling admissions to early action, which meant that this time when students were applying for fall 2026, they had one hard deadline. And this kind of led to lesser applications coming in and lesser enrollment again. So when I was talking to, you know, hearing from students and families, they were also talking about how they didn't get as much merit aid as they expected in this admission cycle. So that kind of changed their reasoning. So I think cost of college is also important.
0: Now we talked about the high school kids and back to school time. It also means time to pay attention to technology in the classroom. Noor, you've been looking into the issue regarding cell phones in the classroom. This changes from year to year, and some school districts have answers, some do not, some have different responses. What have you learned?
2: So one, I guess to start off, about a year ago, Governor Hobbs signed into law a phone ban, essentially, that leaves public school districts to decide what the rules and consequences are around personal device use in classrooms. In the Catalina Foothills District, just north of Tucson, that's kind of been the case for a long time. No phones. Phones are like off and away at all grade levels. But once Governor Hobbs enacted that law, they decided to make the consequences a lot more clear cut. There are no warnings. As soon as you see a teacher sees a phone in class, it's an immediate confiscation. And that's been something that's been most impactful in the middle schools. They recently brought a survey results out that said about 40% of middle school students saw that they were able to pay attention more easily in class without the phone at the ready, and teachers saw better peer-to-peer interactions. So I'm not, I think that's also the TUSD's policy as well. But I took more of a look at the Catalina Foothills District.
0: Now, what about artificial intelligence?
2: Yeah, that's definitely a talking point right now. The latest that we know on AI policy from TUSD is that roughly a month ago, they passed a revision to a first draft of a new policy that extends the use of educational AI platforms to middle schools instead of just high schools. And while some members of the governing board have been philosophically like they're, you know, anti-AI, others have acknowledged that it's so ubiquitous, especially with things like the Google AI overview search tools. You know, you plug anything into Google and it's using AI, so mm-hmm. you can't really avoid it. And they're saying a policy that would kind of level it out and have some oversight on that use can help to control, you know, how much it's being used.
0: Mm-hmm. Shannon, let's talk a little bit about the new dual enrollment fee that's affecting students at Pima Community College. We don't hear a lot about what's going on at Pima, but in this case, it's a plan that helps high school seniors take college-level courses for high school and college credit. Pima used to offer this for free, but not anymore. What's happened?
1: This was a smoking deal, and it still is by many standards. There are about 7,000 high school students in Southern Arizona and about 43 high schools who use this program. Mm. It is tremendous across the board. High school students take college-level courses taught by their high school teachers who have been specially certified, and typically, this has been free to earn college credits. And Pima that doesn't get any money from the state of Arizona to operate and needs funds, said, we can't do this anymore. So they are going to charge $10 per credit for students. Now, they came to the superintendents of districts throughout Southern Arizona and said, we want to do this. But Pima wanted to charge more money. And the superintendent said, wait a second. We're going from zero. Let's do a slow roll. So they voted to do $10. Now, if you have multiple students taking multiple courses and you are a family that needs that, that's still a significant amount of money over the course of a school year. But compared to the $100 per credit at Pima Community College taking a course, or the $500 per credit at the University of Arizona taking a course, the $10 is still a smoking deal. And this is a pathway for many students that might not otherwise go to college or go to trade school. They are coming out, the Sunnyside School District had 5 students who graduated last May. A few days before they graduated, they got their associate's degrees. They had enough credits through dual enrollment to enter college as juniors, essentially.
2: Wow.
1: That's remarkable.
0: Yeah.
1: So it's probably going to go up from here, but the $10 will not start until the 27-28 school year. So we've got a year.
0: All right. Huge deal there.
1: Mm-hmm.
0: Let's go back to the University of Arizona for this one. There's a growing pushback against the changes the Trump administration wants for research funding. Piranha, what's that about?
3: So basically, the White House Office of Management and Budget is proposing a change to federal regulations, which is basically federal rules on how agencies distribute federal research funding. So the University of Arizona is obviously a land-grant institution, you know, R1 university, research-intensive. So we compete for a lot of grants on a federal level. So this kind of changes how those federal grants are distributed. And there's pushback coming from the UFA, the Senior Vice President for Research and Partnerships, Tomas Diaz de la Rubia. He wrote to the Office of Management and Budget and pushed back on a lot of the different changes, saying that it was unclear and, you know, it wasn't clearly defined. And also the rollout that they want, OMB put this out publicly on May 29th. And there was about more than a month, like July 13th was the end date for people to send in public comments, but it's going to be implemented, if implemented, it's going to start on October 1st. And that is a very, very short timeline for this kind of rollout. So he talked about how this is too small of a timeline for a rollout and they should wait at least a year to roll this out. But what are the different kinds of changes? You know, so they're saying that federal research agencies, let's say, for example, the National Institutes of Health or National Science Foundation, these are my examples that I'm using, they have research experts sitting on the research agencies who decide which research grants get funding. But now this change is going to bring in political appointees who are going to do like a political review process. And you know, whether it's Diaz de la Rubia or I looked at the comments section of the federal regulation, and everyone's basically talking about the fact that the scientific review process to decide which grants get funding has to be scientific. Like, it cannot be political. Whichever grant is the best and has the most innovative research and the most important research for the U.S. and the world is the one that should get funding. So that could change a little bit. They're also trying to put in restrictions on international collaboration. They've also said that universities that might have lesser indirect cost rates, like the costs that they get in addition to grant funding for administrative costs, those universities would get more research grants, which again is not the right metric for which universities or which research grants should get awarded.
0: You've been doing some work also looking into restructuring of health sciences at the U of A. What's the latest on that?
3: So the latest is still that the Health Sciences Unit, which has been a unit since 2019, roughly, and it houses the Colleges of Medicine in Tucson and Phoenix and the Nursing, Pharmacy, and Public Health Colleges. This unit is kind of being dismantled and its operations are being dispersed across the university. And there was a lot of confusion in the beginning. You know, about 28 people were laid off across different departments, you know, finance, administration, communications, events. And there was a lot of confusion in the beginning and also fear about the fact that, you know, does the health sciences brand go away and do the functions change? But whatever UFA officials have said publicly, and I also spoke with a former regent on the Arizona Board of Regents, and all they're saying is that this is like an administrative restructuring. Nothing changes. The building stays the same. The functions stay the same. They're just kind of tightening the administrative budget and they're making sure that it's as efficient as possible. So that's where we are right now, the same number that I heard of in June.
0: Mm-hmm. Yeah. All right. Let's pause for a second and go around the table and see what you guys are working on in upcoming weeks and months during the school year and heading to the end of the calendar year. Noor, let's start with you.
2: Yeah, on the topic of ESAs, I visited several micro schools in Tucson, which are schools that house less than 20 students. And I'm seeing how ESA funds have helped those families find alternatives to public schools. And once the school year starts back up again, I want to get a look at what preschool and childcare landscapes look like and what's missing in rural Arizona.
0: Mm-hmm. Shannon?
1: I will be up in Phoenix for the election on Tuesday, hanging out first outside some polling places here and then up in Phoenix. That will be a lot of next week. And then really working on a big project on teacher retention and how Arizona can do better. Mm-hmm. And specifically Southern Arizona, to keep its teachers, both ones that are brand new and starting this school year and ones that have been around a while.
0: Now, regarding elections, we haven't heard a whole lot during this campaign season about teacher pay. That was a big issue in previous elections. Has this issue seen a pause?
1: You know who's been talking a lot about teacher pay is Tom Horn. Mm-hmm. Tom Horn is... He knows he needs to get some teachers behind him in this election. Mm-hmm. And he has really been pushing, saying that it is one of his largest priorities. He wants to protect the empowerment scholarship accounts, and he wants teachers to be paid more. Yeah. And he hopes that they are paying attention.
2: Yeah, so, that's something I was going to mention. I think all four candidates have talked about how teachers deserve more respect, better pay, because we lost about 1,000 just from last July to November.
1: Yes.
2: And 8,000 in the previous school year.
1: Yep.
2: So, yeah, big gaps.
1: Yes.
2: Yeah.
0: Piranha, what do you have coming up?
3: I think I'm still very interested in looking at the Office of Management and Budget's rollout of this federal regulation, because it's going to be like really huge. And I think this is the second part of the White House compact on higher education that they did last year. And the UFA declined to sign it and, you know, pushed back on that as well. But I'm very interested to see if this does get to campuses, then it's going to be really, really big. Like the UFA has to come out with more measures to protect research funding. Like last year, they did the bridge funding programs to kind of, you know, fill the gaps that federal funding was bringing in. In addition to that, I also really want to look at the enrollment numbers, because the UFA hasn't come out with exact enrollment numbers for fall 2026. So I want to see how that translates into, you know, the kind of on-campus environment and the class sizes, and if that really does help in graduation and retention.
0: All right, great. That'll do it for the Press Room. Thanks to our guests and to our staff and crew here at the Press Room. Thanks for being with us. We'll see you next week.

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1: I'm Andrea Kennedy, and this is Hollywood at Home this week with your host, Victoria Lucas. Our feature film this week is a comedy that took everyone, including the filmmakers, by surprise when it came out of nowhere to become an international hit. It's the 1994 British comedy Four Weddings and a Funeral, starring Hugh Grant, Andy McDowell, Kirsten Scott Thomas, and some of England's best and funniest character actors. We follow a group of friends in London over the course of 18 months as they attend, wait for it, Four Weddings and a Funeral. Screenwriter Richard Curtis had attended a friend's wedding and met a wonderful young woman, but neither one followed up on their relationship, and he always regretted it.
2: And that spark led to a spec script that bounced around London until it landed on the desk of the assistant to director Mike Newell's agent. Fortunately, she read it and loved it. Mike Newell had worked steadily in the UK on small films, but he was notoriously picky about his projects, and the assistant worried that her boss wouldn't even submit the script to him. So she took the chance, she slapped the script into his hands personally, and ordered him, "You have to do this one." And luckily, he was smart enough to read it and agree.
1: Now, as for casting, Hugh Grant was best known in Britain for his serious dramatic roles in small films and television, not remotely considered a comic actor. Grant was at the bottom of a long, long, long list of actors, but when he came in to read, he got the character's charm and the tongue-tied delivery that screenwriter Curtis had envisioned. And as for the role of Carrie, the American role, Andy McDowell happened to be in London promoting her movie Groundhog Day when she read the Four Weddings script and also loved it and had to do it.
2: But McDowell was already a pretty big name in the U.S., and her fee was a lot higher than the filmmakers could afford. So she took a small salary, but also a percentage of the profit, if any. Well, that gamble paid off. By the end of the run, she had made almost $2 million, which was a lot more than Hugh Grant's flat $100,000 salary. But we don't need to feel bad for Grant. This movie shot him into the A-list in Hollywood and jump-started his career.
1: When he went to Hollywood for the American release, the director Newell was quickly introduced to the concept of test screenings, where audiences are pretty much pulled off the street to watch the movie and then fill out response cards about what they liked or didn't like.
2: These screenings are excruciating. But not this one. Mike Newell remembered that at first there was absolute silence in the theater, and then he heard one laugh, and then another, and then another, and then the audience was in hysterics.
1: Our feature film this week is Four Weddings and a Funeral, and it airs Saturday night at 7 on PBS6 with your host, Victoria Lucas. I'm Andrea Kennedy.
3: President Trump cries foul on elections. His AG pick faces a grilling, and ICE makes another deadly traffic stop. From WAMU and NPR in Washington, this is 1A.

0: The Friday News Roundup, unfounded claims from the president in a primetime address on election integrity.
1: This is worse than any third world country. There's no third world country that has elections like we have.
0: What's behind his speech and how it could influence the midterm elections around the corner. Also this hour, a federal push-pull over ICE traffic stops after yet another person is killed at the hands of an immigration agent. And finally, some answers on the origins of the parasitic illness cyclospora after this news.
2: President Trump asserts voting systems are vulnerable to tampering and declassified documents that he says supports his claims. The Republican leader presented no fresh evidence, choosing instead to revisit 2020 and the election loss he's blamed on fraud, contrary to what state elections officials and courts have found. NPR's Miles Parks on allegations Trump's already raised addressing his speech to the nation last night.
3: Our team at NPR started looking through all of these documents that the White House published, and it's not really clear what is actually new here that impacts our understanding of the security of America's elections. I talked with Adrian Fontes after the speech. He's Arizona's top voting official. He's a Democrat. Here's how he described it.
4: I kind of felt a little bit cheated. I was expecting some kind of delicious bombshell that we might be able to investigate, but instead I got a rehash of the same grievance.
3: Fontes was struck by how closely all these classified documents aligned with what was already public about the 2020 election.
2: NPR's Miles Parks reporting. An air quality health alert is in effect ahead of this weekend's World Cup final. NPR's William Jones reports.
5: With a thick haze blanketing the New York region, officials have been urging residents to stay indoors if they can. That didn't stop the Spanish team from training outdoors on Thursday. They'll play Argentina on Sunday afternoon at the New York, New Jersey Stadium, which is an open-air facility. The poor air quality, which is caused by Canadian wildfire smoke sweeping south, has already had an impact on other games in New York this week. A record crowd watched Gotham FC play Washington Spirit in the National Women's Soccer League despite the orange haze. Players took two breaks each half because of the air quality index. Some rain, however, is forecasted, which could help disperse some of the smoke ahead of the World Cup final on Sunday. William Jones, NPR News.
2: The UK's ruling party has named the former mayor of Manchester, England, Andy Burnham, as its leader, paving the way for him to succeed Keir Starmer as Prime Minister. Here's NPR's Lauren Freyer.
6: My honour to declare that the duly elected leader of the Labour Party is Andy Burnham.
7: Burnham succeeds caretaker Prime Minister Starmer, whom polls showed failed to convince voters that change was coming amid rising costs of living and slow growth. In his first speech as ruling party leader, Burnham said the UK has, quote, turned its back on working class communities that were once the centre-left Labour Party's base.
8: That's what we're going to do, everybody. We're going to give them hope back.
7: He promised to unite his party, reverse the privatization of various industries, and devolve power away from the capital to municipal and regional authorities.
2: That's NPR's Lauren Freyer reporting. This is NPR.
9: From the AZPM newsroom, I'm Gabe Stultz. Lawyers in Arizona could be sanctioned for using generative AI to write their briefs if they cite cases that don't exist. The ruling came about after the Arizona Court of Appeals got involved in a case between two family members in probate court. The court determined that the respondent in the case, who also represented himself, made inaccurate and false claims in his legal brief. He later admitted that he used generative AI and did not use legal research tools or materials to verify case citations. The court said because both attorneys and self-represented litigants are increasingly relying on AI, it ruled that citing fake cases is sanctionable conduct. Those sanctions could include contempt, dismissal, monetary fines, or imposing attorney's fees. The court said while AI tools hold promise, the person signing the brief has to make sure all of the cases they cite are real and accurate. Damian Charlatan, a legal technologist and researcher, developed a database to track legal decisions in cases where generative AI produced hallucinated content, such as fake citations. About 40 such cases since 2024 have involved jurisdiction in Arizona. Election officials in Arizona's most populous county now agree on how to jointly oversee the vote. Maricopa County Recorder Justin Heap had sued the Board of Supervisors in June 2025, alleging it illegally took over certain aspects of election administration. Under the settlement signed this week, Heap will largely oversee early voting, ballot drop boxes, and other duties. The predominantly Republican board will oversee election day voting, ballot tabulation, and voting location equipment. I'm Gabe Stultz, AZPM News.
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11: 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Welcome to 1A on NPR 89.1. Thanks for joining us. I'm Michael Dorfenheim.

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0: also this musical duo too. In this scene, they're arguing about what music to use in their upcoming showcase for a record label, which is important to their future career as musicians. Here's the scene.
1: You know what? We should open our showcase with this song.
2: We only get 2 songs for the showcase.
1: Yes, we get an opener and a closer, and this should be our opener.
2: Yeah, I mean, this is a great song.
1: Thank you.
2: But this is not one of our top 2.
1: What do you like better?
2: Rattlesnake Cowgirl, Heart for Sale, Whoa, Wonderful, Song for Marcus Garvey, Oaxaca Blues, Cocapelli Shelley. I mean, that's top 6 right there.
1: Yeah, I know. I just feel like it's our chance to show some range.
2: Okay. See, what I think about the showcase,
1: We
2: put our best foot forward.
1: Agreed.
2: And if half of our set is a syrupy love song, that's a total mislead, babe, you know?
1: But we sing love songs.
2: Not really. We sing like modern American folk with an indie edge.
1: I tell people that we're like she and him, but with actual romance.
2: But we're nothing like she and him.
1: We're not?
2: Whoa.
1: You're blowing my mind right now.
2: Marnie, we are nothing.
1: I hope we're like she and him. My God.
2: We are nothing. Are you kidding me right now? You're freaking me out. We are nothing like she and him, okay? We are nothing like that band. How can we have completely different takes on the same band that we are both in? That is bizarre to me.
1: I'm starting to wonder if maybe you don't like Close Up because I wrote it instead of you.
2: No, I like this song.
1: Are you sure?
2: I loved this song.
1: Okay, what do you mean loved this song?
2: And then you told me that you're writing she and him songs, and now, like, my whole, I gotta do a heavy rethink here.
1: How about we talk about the partnership that I thought we were in,
2: whereas recently
1: it's just been me writing while you tinker with your motorcycle.
2: That's my mode of transportation, Marnie. That's my mode of transportation.
1: That doesn't change anything.
2: That's how I get. That's weak, dude. That's my mode of transportation.
0: That's a scene from Girls. Did you watch Girls at the time when it was airing?
3: I didn't, no. I watched a little bit of it the first season, but I also was like so jealous that I wasn't, I really wanted to be a part of it. And so it was complicated for me to watch it.
0: It was filming right there. It was filming like right by you.
3: Yeah, exactly. I would see it walk by. And then once I was working on it, I wouldn't watch it much just because I didn't want it to sort of affect the way I was going to continue to work on it. You know, I didn't want it to make me self-conscious.
0: What do you think of that scene?
3: Oh my God, that scene is that list of songs is really, really funny.
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5: 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It's 92 degrees in Tucson, 80 in Sierra Vista, 90 in Safford, 92 in Green Valley, 87 in Vail, and 87 in Catalina at 137.
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0: Next month, you truly enter your Marvel era. You've been in the Marvel universe before, but you're becoming a main character in the new movie, The Fantastic Four First Steps. You play the character Ben Grimm, who develops mutant supernatural powers and becomes the Thing. This first movie is coming out, and then you'll reprise your role in the 2 new upcoming Avenger films. So you're definitely, you know, in for more than one movie. What was it like being in this film?
3: Yeah, very different kind of part for me. I guess the biggest departure would be that it's motion capture, performance capture. So I wear these groovy looking pajama kind of tights and top, and then I have wires strapped to various points of my body, and then I have a helmet with kind of GoPro looking cameras kind of on a little extended gimbals right in front of my nose to sort of capture my eyes and my mouth and my facial expressions.
0: And where are you doing, what space are you in when you're doing this?
3: I'm in on the set, you know, and I haven't seen the movie yet, but one thing I do know is that the art department and our production design is really spectacular. And so they're really pretty incredible set builds, like things that I had never seen before. That like reminded me of like old style, like D.W. Griffith kind of like movie making, huge, big, sprawling sets of New York and Times Square and the Lower East Side, incredible mid-century modern house that the Fantastic Four live in. So I'm just on all these really cool sets and very much involved as I would be, you know, I'm just in there with the other people in the scene, and I'm interacting with them, and they're in costumes, and I'm just sort of in this other strange techie kind of placeholder for what will then be built around me, animated, you know, this much bigger orange rock guy.
0: Can you describe your character Ben Grimm, who is the Thing? I'm not sure how much of the original story from the comic book series and from other movies are still part of this character.
3: You know, people feel so strongly
0: yes.
3: about this. You can't stray too far from the path. Mm-hmm. You got to keep it pretty canon. Ben is from the Lower East Side. He's from Yancey Street, which is maybe like a little bit like Delancey Street, maybe. And he's a school friend of Reed Richards. He's a football player. He's a wrestler. He becomes a star pilot, really amazing pilot. And Reed is this genius scientist that convinces Ben and his wife Sue and her brother to go up and to steal the ship and go into outer space. And there's like a storm, some kind of space storm, and these gamma rays penetrate the ship and they all return changed forever. Ben is more changed because he has physically been altered. He has this new rock kind of dermis, which is so he looks like a monster. And he doesn't change back and forth like the Hulk or anything. That's just how he is for the rest of his life, with a couple of exceptions.
0: Oh, that's right. Yeah, your character stays as a rock.
3: Yeah, that's really key to his psyche, I think.
0: I haven't seen The Fantastic Four yet, but I like that you're playing another character that has this rock exterior. In this case, literally, he's made of rock. You've said that this acting, compared to your other roles, it's almost like another job. I was thinking that you show so much emotion through your face and through your physicality. What did you mean that it's almost a different kind of job? What are other ways that it's different?
3: I would think about it a lot in two ways. Over the course of a day, like my brain would go back and forth. One speed was that I was just trying to imbue this character with as much humanity as I could, because I felt like I had to in some ways fight through all of this animation, and because I was interested in, I think it kind of was similar to probably Ben's experience on a day, whereas he knows how he seems and he knows he looks like this horrible monster, and so he's making a concerted effort to bring his humanity through to make people feel okay, to make people feel less, to make people be less mean towards him, to sort of undercut his external appearance. So I had that was going in one way, while simultaneously I was had all this physical freedom, and that in many ways this technology and this animation was like a mask, and I wasn't confined to my body and my physical appearance the way that I am for any other part I've ever done. So there was things I could do with movement, with heaviness, and the way he would, his huge hands, huge feet, the way he would interact with things. So that became a much more imaginative fantasy, sort of almost like how I would play make-believe when I was a kid, you know.
0: So you are thinking about movement in a different way.
3: Yeah, well, certainly. I mean, I had to. He couldn't really move the way that I can move. I mean, he's very, very heavy. He weighs thousands of pounds. At the same time, he's very nimble, but I mean, I'm a kind of uncoordinated lanky sort of, I don't know, wet rubber band or something. So he's a much heavier, grounded dude.
0: Now, it was recently announced that you will be on Broadway next year in a stage play, Dog Day Afternoon. It's based on the same real-life robbery that the 1975 movie Dog Day Afternoon was based on. You star with John Berthal, who is someone you co-star with in The Bear. You're also on the show The Punisher with him, and I think you've done plays together. I actually read that you recommended him for the part of Michael on The Bear. Is that true?
3: Yeah, that's true. Yeah, mm-hmm. I got John that job. Mm-hmm. So he got me this Dog Day Afternoon gig. So now we're even.
0: Well, so what, and you know, what was it about him that you thought would be good for Michael, who's the best friend and, yeah, you know, the brother who passed away, who committed suicide?
3: And we don't really see him, correct me if I'm wrong, but we don't really see him at all in the first season until maybe just the very end of the season in a flashback. Is that?
0: I think that's
3: true. Am I remembering that correctly? Mm-hmm. I think something like that. And in my mind, when I was reading the scripts, I kind of felt like we would never see him. And I thought that was probably the way to play it, because he's so talked about. He's this specter sort of informing everything. And I just thought it would be disappointing, or maybe I just like that idea of let everybody in the audience, let them have their own idea of who this person is, who's larger than life. Mm-hmm. And so when Chris Storer, our showrunner, was asking me if I thought I've had any ideas for who could be play Michael Berzotto, I was like, I don't think we should ever see him. Mm-hmm. I just think that will just diminish because anything. And then at one point I was like, you know what, actually, John is such a larger than life, magnetic, charismatic person. I was like, you know, what would you think about John Bernthal? And I suspect that Chris all along was sort of encouraging me to reach out to John. I'm pretty sure that he all along, he was just waiting for me to come to this realization. When I think John's, you know, terrific, really, really great in this part. And also like one of the few actors that could fill the shoes of this guy.
0: What is your connection to the story and the film Dog Day Afternoon? Because you'll be playing the role of Sal, which was originated by the actor John Cassale, who appeared in only 5 movies before passing away too young. But the 5 movies were The Godfather, The Conversation, Godfather Part 2, Dog Day Afternoon, and The Deer Hunter. He was also a theater actor, like an actor's actor. I was wondering if a young Evan Moss Bachrach dreamed of having an acting career like John Cazale.
3: Oh, 100%. I mean, what a gift. What an incredible gift he was. Yeah, The Conversation's like probably my favorite movie. I mean, it's a tragedy that he died so young, yeah, but it is
0: lung cancer.
3: In his short time here. Mm-hmm. Oh my gosh, what a force. Yeah. So yeah, I do feel you know, it's like I'll try to do my best to honor this guy, but we're gonna make it a bit different, mm-hmm, make it something else.
0: Yeah, so it's based on the same source material, which was this true story of a bank robbery that happened in New York, and that became the movie. But the playwright is going back to that original material too.
3: Yeah, there's a lot of stuff going on in that robbery, mm-hmm, and before that robbery, that's not in the movie. That's, mm-hmm, really interesting that we're digging into. There's a lot there.
0: When you announce something like that, a Broadway show that you're going to do next year, what is the process of preparing? Because I'm sure you're doing other things too, but is it just that that's sort of when it fits into your schedule, or do you do things in the year lead up, or both?
3: My process right now is to pretend that it's not happening for as long as possible and to delay. But yeah, I don't know. I'm very, very, very excited to do this thing and to spend a few months with my dear friend John, and I'm, mm-hmm, sure it'll be a wonderful cast. And, mm-hmm, I like nothing more than like working on new American plays. It's kind of my favorite thing to do, to, mm-hmm, be in that rehearsal room when the writer's there, the writer's alive, they're there. Mm-hmm. It's a work in progress. It's a deep, deep collaboration between writer, director, dramaturg, and the whole cast. It's like everyone's getting their hands dirty. It feels very alive and exciting. And it's been a long time since I've done that.
0: Evan Moss Bachrach, thank you so much for joining us.
3: Thank you. Thanks so much for having me.
4: Eben Moss Bachrach, speaking last year to Fresh Air's Anne-Marie Baldonado. The Bear, in which he co-stars as Richie, is presenting its final season on FX and Hulu. The Bear is nominated for 8 more Emmys at this year's Emmy Awards, which will be presented in September. Coming up, film critic Justin Chang reviews Christopher Nolan's The Odyssey. This is Fresh Air.
5: 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It's 92 degrees in Tucson, 80 in Sierra Vista, 90 in Safford, 92 in Green Valley, 79 in Oracle, and 89 in Marana at 150.
4: This is Fresh Air. In Christopher Nolan's much-anticipated adaptation of Homer's Odyssey, Matt Damon stars as the ancient Greek warrior king Odysseus, who, after fighting in the Trojan Wars, spends years trying to find his way home to Ithaca. The star-filled ensemble cast also features Anne Hathaway, Tom Holland, and Robert Pattinson. The Odyssey opens in theaters everywhere this week. Our film critic, Justin Chang, has this review.
7: Both admirers and detractors of the writer-director Christopher Nolan have noted his long-standing obsession with dead wives. In movies like Memento, The Prestige, and Inception, the male protagonists are driven toward reckless, delusional, and even vengeful acts by the memories of their late spouses. One of the refreshing novelties of Nolan's new film, The Odyssey, is that the wife in question here is alive and well. She's Penelope, Queen of Ithaca, played by Anne Hathaway. And her husband, Odysseus, played by Matt Damon, spends 2 decades trying to return home to her after the Trojan War. Nolan, working largely from Emily Wilson's celebrated 2017 translation of Homer's epic poem, lays out the story in unexpectedly straightforward fashion. Penelope and her son, Telemachus, that's Tom Holland, cling to hope that Odysseus will return. Meanwhile, coarse suitors have taken over the palace, vying for Penelope's hand in remarriage. Robert Pattinson plays the most conniving of the lot, who tells Penelope that Odysseus will never return.
8: This is a household waiting for master. I want you to choose me.
1: Ithaca's king is coming back.
8: No, he's not.
7: But Odysseus is in fact still alive on a distant island. His memory has been bewitched by the nymph Calypso, that's Charlize Theron, and the story of his long, long journey tumbles out in a cascade of flashbacks. The jumbled timeline suits Nolan's love of nonlinear plotting. Still, I had a lot of questions going in. How would a filmmaker known for his narrative surprises tackle one of the best-known stories in all literature? And how would a director of heady, high-tech action movies adapt to Homer's ancient world of gods and monsters? The gods themselves are largely absent, with the exception of Athena, who pops up every so often in the form of Zendaya to counsel Odysseus. Nolan is a downbeat realist by nature, which gives the Odyssey a fascinating tension. It's a fantasy made by a skeptic at heart. The supernatural elements have been tamped down. When the island-dwelling sorceress Circe briefly transforms Odysseus's men into pigs, the magic has a low-key, almost tactile realism, aided in no small part by Samantha Morton's chillingly intense performance as Circe. And when the men outwit a giant cyclops in his lair, Nolan pares away almost all the dialogue. Gone are Odysseus's showboating speeches, and goes full-bore monster movie in a way he never really has before. Visually, Nolan is clearly pushing himself. The film was shot entirely with 70mm IMAX cameras, and the images of Odysseus's ships at sea are stunningly majestic. There's a ferocious intimacy to the action scenes, some of which play out in near total darkness, illuminated only by flickering firelight and set to Ludwig Göransson's pulse-pounding score. Nolan brilliantly recreates the famous Trojan horse deception, masterminded by Odysseus himself, in two gripping set pieces, culminating in the total destruction of Troy. As he recalls these shattering events, Odysseus is flooded with regret, which Damon fully conveys in a terse, plain-spoken performance that ranks among his finest work. Nolan treats the sacking of Troy as an epical tragedy, comparable to the dawn of atomic warfare in Oppenheimer, an event that forever changed how humans and nations dealt with each other. In a way, Nolan has been telling versions of Homer's epic for decades. His films are about men trying to find their way home, even when home and the world around them has become almost unrecognizable. The Odyssey is thrilling but uneven, though it moves pretty swiftly for being so overstuffed. There are striking performances from Lupita Nyong'o as a fiercely defiant Helen of Troy, Himesh Patel as Odysseus' second-in-command, and a very moving John Leguizamo as an Ithacan swineherd who longs for Odysseus' return. Throughout the film, you can almost feel Nolan thinking his way through the material, figuring out which parts of the text to leave alone and which parts to cut or embellish. Some sequences, like when Odysseus tussles with the sea monsters Scylla and Charybdis, feel a little perfunctory. But then we'll get an inspired subplot featuring Elliot Page as a Greek soldier whose grim fate weighs heavily on Odysseus' conscience. And you remember that Nolan, whose style has often been dismissed as coldly intellectual, is one of our most emotionally driven filmmakers. There's no puzzle-like trickery to the final act of The Odyssey. It plays out with a classical simplicity and directness, and Damon, Hathaway, and Holland are entirely convincing as a broken family being pieced together at long last. You realize why Nolan wanted to make this film, and why it feels like a prism through which his earlier films can be more deeply understood. For him, no less than for Odysseus, The Odyssey feels like a homecoming.
4: Justin Chang is a film critic for The New Yorker. He reviewed Christopher Nolan's The Odyssey. Harriet Clark was 11 months old when her mother was a getaway driver in the infamous 1981 robbery of a Brinks truck. The robbers were members of radical offshoots of the Weather Underground and the Black Panthers. For the next 37 years, Harriet spent Saturdays visiting her mother in prison. Her new novel is based on that. She's on Monday's show. Hope you can join us. To keep up with what's on the show and get highlights of our interviews, follow us on Instagram at NPR Fresh Air. You can subscribe to our YouTube channel at youtube.com/thisisfreshair. We're rolling out new videos with in-studio guests, behind-the-scenes shorts, and iconic interviews from the archive. Fresh Air's executive producer is Sam Brigger. Our technical director and engineer is Audrey Bentham, with additional engineering support from Julian Hertzfeld, Adam Staniszewski, and Charlie Kyer. Our interviews and reviews are produced and edited by Phyllis Myers, Anne-Marie Baldonado, Lauren Krenzel, Teresa Madden, Monique Nazareth, Thea Challoner, Susan Yakundi, Anna Bauman, and Nico Gonzalez-Whistler. Our digital media producer is Molly C.B. Nesper. For Terry Gross and Tanya Mosley, I'm David Bianculli.
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9: This week on Science Friday, step away from that bag of lettuce. At the CDC, doctors and public health officials have tried to get a handle on a miserable parasite that leads to a lot of time on the toilet.
10: We're checking in on the Cyclospora outbreak, plus the latest on alpha-gal syndrome, a tick-borne red meat allergy. That's on Science Friday from WNYC Studios.
5: That's Science Friday, this evening at 9 o'clock on NPR 89.1. Coming up on The World, massive wildfires in northern Ontario continue to blanket the Midwest and Northeast with smoke and haze. In Canada, the dangerously poor air quality has led some communities to evacuate. Host Carolyn Beeler reports from Toronto about the growing health impacts of wildfires, which are becoming more frequent in our warming climate. We also have an expert to guide on how to protect yourself from the smoke. National Weather Service has issued a flash flood warning for southeast Pima County. It's in effect until 4:21 this afternoon. This is AZPM's 1550 KUAZ Tucson, NPR 89.1, KUAZ FM at HD Tucson, KUAT FM HD 2 Tucson, KUAS FM at HD Sierra Vista, and KUAE FM Safford, a community service of the University of Arizona. It's 2 o'clock.
11: Raging wildfires in Canada trigger health alerts on both sides of the border.
12: We're digging through the records to find out if this is some of the worst air we've ever breathed.
11: Staring into a future of forests on fire, I'm Marco Werman. Also today, a hunger striker inspires disillusioned students in India.
13: The whole education system has immense problems, but even the examinations are failing.
11: And Washington's call to dismantle the International Criminal Court is getting pushback.
14: We are better off with an institution that can strive towards that promise of never again.
11: A Pennsylvania prison tries the Scandinavian approach. So far, it's working for inmates and guards.
15: The biggest thing I probably learned is the sense of community and how that community can change people.
11: And Friday night on the jukebox in Cape Verde. It's all coming up today here on The World.
16: From the Arizona Newsroom, I'm Bree Balcazar. In a collaboration of public radio reporters, here's the latest news from across the state. Secretary of State Adrian Fontes says Arizona doesn't need the Trump administration's help to ensure only citizens cast ballots in the state's upcoming elections. Ben Giles reports.
17: The Department of Justice last week sent a letter to Fontes threatening to prosecute election workers who knowingly leave non-citizens on voter rolls or facilitate non-citizens casting ballots. The letter said the DOJ is willing to assist Arizona in complying with federal voting laws. In response, Fontes rebuffed the offer, noting Arizona's 15 counties are more than capable of following the law on their own. Fontes has railed against President Trump's repeated baseless claims about election security and integrity. Trump is set to deliver a national address Thursday evening, promising really big news about elections.
16: That's reporter Ben Giles. Public school advocates are suing over descriptions of two separate ballot measures related to Arizona's school voucher program approved last week by state lawmakers. Cameron Sanchez reports.
18: At issue is language describing the Protect Education Act, a ballot measure to place new restrictions on Arizona school vouchers. Lawmakers are tasked with approving impartial descriptions of measures that appear on voters' ballots. But those backing the Protect Education Act say Republican lawmakers adopted biased language intended to discourage Arizonans from voting in favor of voucher restrictions. They also argue lawmakers failed to adequately describe the impact of a separate poison pill ballot measure designed to negate the Protect Education Act's reforms. The lawsuit asks a judge to block ballots from including the GOP lawmakers' favored descriptions.
16: Cameron Sanchez reporting. After several months of declining measles cases in Arizona, the state reported a slight increase in transmission in June. Catherine Davis-Young has more.
19: The state's largest measles outbreak in Mojave County has now gone more than 2 months with no new infections, but the extremely contagious virus is still appearing in other parts of the state. Pinal and Maricopa counties confirmed new cases this week, and Yavapai County has now confirmed its first measles case of 2026. Will Humble with the Arizona Public Health Association says the once-eliminated disease is likely to continue spreading in the state.
20: It's going to happen off and on for a long, long time because vaccination rates are just not sufficient anymore to stop and prevent the spread of measles.
19: 96% of Arizona's cases over the past year have been among unvaccinated people.
21: Catherine Davis Young with that report. This month marks the 50th anniversary of the first successful soft landing on Mars. Tony Perkins has more from planetary historians remembering NASA's Viking program.
22: David Grinspoon of the Tucson-based Planetary Science Institute recalls Viking 1 and 2 were meant to answer the age-old question about life on other worlds in the solar system.
23: And then when we started sending spacecraft there, there were these wild oscillations between sort of optimism and pessimism about life on Mars.
22: The first Viking spacecraft landed on Mars on July 20th, 1976, the seventh anniversary of the first manned landing on the moon. Since then, more than a half dozen missions have soft landed on the Martian surface, including rovers and the first helicopter to fly over another planet.
21: That's Tony Perkins reporting from Tucson. A look at overnight temperatures around the state. It'll be 58 degrees in Flagstaff, 72 degrees in Tucson, 85 degrees in Yuma, and 76 degrees in Phoenix. And that's the Arizona News. I'm Bree Balcazar. 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
5: 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There's a flash flood warning in effect for Southeast Pinal County until 4:21 this afternoon.
11: This is The World. I'm Marco Werman. Thank you for being with us on this Friday. The massive wildfires in Canada are continuing.

0: Coming up next, a political movement in India that started as satire but is now galvanizing disillusioned youth. 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
1: 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Can AI be morally formed? 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Vox journalist Sigal Samuel discusses where AI is showing up in religious spaces and how what it becomes will have major consequences for human agency and how we understand our place in the world. Also, University of Toronto psychologist Paul Bloom talks about the quirks of human psychology that make us so prone to see minds, intention, and perhaps even the divine in the machine. That's How God Works tomorrow at 5 on NPR 89.1.
0: This is The World. I'm Marco Werman. Today marked day 20 of a hunger strike for an Indian political activist in Delhi. Sonam Wangchuk has been protesting in support of the Cockroach Junta Party. That is the name of the party. We'll explain in a moment. Wangchuk said he was supporting the Cockroach Party's calls for the country's education minister to resign.
2: The whole education system has immense problems, but even the examinations are failing. So, of course, when young people raise their voice for that, education being my field for the last 40 years, it was natural for me.
0: In that interview with the BBC last month, Wangchuk said his hunger strike would continue until the minister resigns or he dies. In solidarity, dozens of protesters have joined him in fasting on the streets of the Indian capital. Mukhalika Banerjee is a political anthropologist who stays across democracy in India at the London School of Economics. Mukhalika, I need you to start by explaining the Cockroach Party name. Most listeners would find that to be improbable for a political movement, or at least for one that wants to be taken seriously. So what's the origin of the name?
3: So this party was set up by a bunch of students in the middle of May, so almost exactly 2 months ago. The Chief Justice of India, when hearing a case about senior advocates and who should get the title of that, made a remark saying that these young people...

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1: Good afternoon, 29 minutes after 3 o'clock on a Friday. Thanks for joining us for Marketplace on NPR 89.1. Coming up next on The Daily, a Times investigation into the security measures aboard the new Air Force One prompted the Trump administration to launch its own investigation into the Times journalists reporting on how secure the new plane is. The guest will be Tyler Pager, coming up just ahead on The Daily. 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
1: Live from NPR News in New York City, I'm Dwalisa Kautau. For a third straight day, wildfire smoke from Canada and Minnesota continued to move across the Midwest and down to the Mid-Atlantic. In Washington, D.C., visitors to the National Mall had this to say.
2: It's affecting everybody's physical activity, no doubt.
3: It's kind of natural to have wildfires. It's been that way for millions of years, so I have zero concerns. And it's a part of nature's process.
4: Honestly, I just wanted to ride. I've rode in like a week, so I'm like, you know what, it's time to get back out here, you know? And then I stepped out my car and it smelled kind of smoky.
1: That's Henry Galdamez from Maryland, Jason McCall from Tennessee, and Bob Kerr, a tourist from Massachusetts. Numerous states are registering poor air quality, including South Central Pennsylvania, where a code purple is in effect. This means air quality can be especially harmful and unhealthy for vulnerable populations. President Trump's businesses made more than $2 billion last year. NPR's Ashley Lopez talked to some swing voters in Pennsylvania to gauge reaction.
5: NPR observed two online focus groups featuring 12 voters who supported Joe Biden in 2020 and then voted for Trump in 2024. Half the voters shrugged off news that Trump made billions of dollars last year, mostly from cryptocurrency. But the other half, including Bhavana, who participated under the condition her last name would not be used, said this is a serious issue.
6: For me, when I see that, the first thing that comes to my mind is abuse of power. And that to me is morally wrong. And that itself should be a problem and is a problem to me.
5: Other voters said they were not troubled by Trump's earnings because he is a businessman and because they believe that most politicians are corrupt. Ashley Lopez, NPR News.
1: Gas is climbing again to nearly $4 a gallon for regular. AAA says the price went up 10 cents in the last week. Across the country, diesel is averaging more than $5 a gallon. This is NPR.
7: From the AZPM newsroom, I'm Angela Gervasi. Unemployment fell nationally in the month of June, but here in Arizona, it ticked upward to 4.9%. Between May and June, the state's unemployment rate went up by 0.1%. It declined nationally by the same amount. Doug Walls with the Arizona Office of Economic Opportunity says June typically brings substantial seasonal job losses, but he adds that this year's unemployment change was stronger than historical norms, suggesting employers maintained hiring demand across several industries heading into the second half of the year. A new space telescope is designed to view distant stars through interstellar dust. AZPM's Tony Perkins explains.
8: Astronomers normally look at stars directly from the light they emit. The Puffin Space Telescope will observe ultraviolet light from distant bright stars as it filters through tiny grains of interstellar dust. University of Arizona astronomer Ramya Anchi is principal investigator for the mission.
9: If we want to go look at smaller dust grains, then we have to go make observations in ultraviolet wavelengths.
8: NASA recently selected Anchi's mission concept for further development. It's planned for launch in April 2030. I'm Tony Perkins, AZPM News.
7: 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I'm Angela Gervasi.
0: Minutes after 3 o'clock on this Friday, July 17th. Thanks for joining us for The Daily on NPR 89.1. 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More information about initiatives, grant programs, and opportunities for community engagement is at cfsaz.org. Showers are likely this afternoon in the Tucson area, but a 20% chance tonight between 11 p.m. and 2 a.m. with a low around 70 degrees. For Bisbee, showers and thunderstorms are likely this afternoon with a 30% chance of rain tonight and an overnight low in the mid-60s. For Sierra Vista, showers and thunderstorms this afternoon with a slight chance tonight and an overnight low around 67.
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3: 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Andrea Kennedy and Victoria Lucas will talk about all the fun facts, behind-the-scenes stories of the classic films featured Saturday at 7 p.m. on Hollywood at Home on PBS 6 during Hollywood at Home This Week here on NPR 89.1. This week's featured film is Four Weddings and a Funeral. You can hear Hollywood at Home This Week tonight, right after the PBS NewsHour on NPR 89.1. Stay with us for news headlines. Coming up next, it's 77 degrees in Midtown Tucson, 74 and raining in Sierra Vista at 4:30.
0: It's All Things Considered from NPR News. I'm Elsa Chang.
4: And I'm Scott Detrow. Something Elsa and I appreciate, the 80s are back.
0: That's right. At least this week they are. That's what the pop charts say.
5: You've got Madonna at number one, Bruce Springsteen, Journey.
4: And I appreciate, the 80s are back.
0: That's right. At least this week they are. That's what the pop charts say.
5: You've got Madonna at number one, Bruce Springsteen, Journey. And of course, Michael Jackson's album Thriller is still in the top 10.

0: combinations of helicopter water bombers and airplane water bombers as well.
1: He said almost 1.5 million acres burned last year. Today, it's already surpassed this. Meanwhile, President Trump, in a social media post today, threatened to increase tariffs on Canadian goods, blaming Canada for not properly maintaining its forest and brush. Trump said the U.S. is being unnecessarily invaded by, quote, filthy, polluted, and unhealthy air. More than 30 inches of rain caused severe flooding in Texas this week, leaving at least two people dead. Chelsea Zhu of member station KUT reports there were hundreds of water rescues.
2: Some cities in Texas have seen more than 20 inches of rain since Monday. Slow-moving storms have repeatedly drenched large parts of the state, culminating in multiple flash flood emergencies. That's a rare designation from the National Weather Service for potentially historic, life-threatening floods. Nim Kidd with the Texas Division of Emergency Management said the impact of the storms is hard to predict.
3: The way that this weather pattern is setting up is difficult for the models that the meteorologists use to tell us exactly where it's going to fall and exactly how much is going to fall.
2: This week's flooding comes a little more than a year after the devastating July 4th weekend flood swept Texas, killing over 130 people. For NPR News, I'm Chelsea Zhu in Austin.
1: A magnitude 7.3 quake off the coast of southern Mexico triggered a tsunami warning early today. 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
4: From AZPM, I'm Angela Gervasi. KJZZ's Alex Hager reports that a new study shows the combined amount of water in Lake Powell and Lake Mead is the lowest it's been since 1957. Jack Schmidt, a river expert at Utah State University, says policymakers aren't doing enough to turn things around.
5: We keep making small new agreements that we congratulate ourselves on that save a little bit of water, but the big savings that are necessary to keep the bus from driving over the cliff, we have yet to implement.
4: Policymakers are expected to release new rules for managing water as soon as next week. The NFL has suspended Arizona Cardinals personnel executive Ryan Gold indefinitely for violating the league's gambling policy. The league said Friday that its investigation determined that Gold provided confidential, non-public inside information regarding 2026 draft selections by the Cardinals before the picks were announced. A flash flood warning remains in effect for Tucson's south side until 6 o'clock this evening. The National Weather Service estimates up to 2.5 inches of rain fell southwest of the Davis-Monthan Air Force Base earlier Friday afternoon and expects up to an additional 0.5 inch of rain in the area. I'm Angela Gervasi.
6: Thirty-four minutes after 4 o'clock on a Friday, July 17th. Thank you for joining us for All Things Considered on NPR 89.1. 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They claim untaxed trading drains billions in gambling tax revenue used to fund schools, roads, and highways. Bobby Allen has the details just ahead in 4 minutes on NPR 89.1. It's 78 degrees in Midtown Tucson, 72 and raining in Bisbee at 4:35 p.m.
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9: And I'm Elsa Chang in Culver City, California. Lettuce from Mexico is linked to a multi-state outbreak of cyclospora, and the Food and Drug Administration is now warning people not to eat shredded iceberg lettuce served at Taco Bell locations in the affected states. NPR's Allison Aubrey joins us now with

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1: A Tucson doctor is calling attention to what he says are Russian forces' targeted attacks against medical workers in Ukraine. Ellen Boyd has more on those attacks and the implications the Russo-Ukrainian war has on civilian access to care.
2: He taught at the University of Arizona, served as the dean of students, and treated thousands of local families at Arizona Community Physicians. But Dr. James Kerwin's 2023 retirement did not slow him down. Instead, he joined Doctors Without Borders, an international humanitarian medical organization.
3: After finishing my residency, I have worked for the last 34 years in Tucson as a family physician. I was involved in care for refugees and undocumented people in this area. So with my experience in humanitarian care, I was very interested in continuing that work.
2: His service took him to Honduras, where he treated migrants and refugees. In October 2025, his assignment took him to eastern Ukraine.
3: I was specifically in the primary care arm where we did mobile clinics for the civilians. We called it outreach.
2: Kerwin managed three of those mobile clinics. He and his team traveled to villages located near the front lines in eastern Ukraine to provide primary health care to the most vulnerable populations, specifically those who had no other medical options due to the destruction of local clinics and hospitals. He says one of the team's offices in Slovyansk was bombed and had to be abandoned. But in order to avoid being targeted by Russian forces, Kerwin kept the mobile clinics at least 12 miles away from front lines.
3: The biggest danger for us was the drones. I learned a lot about warfare and drone warfare in particular. And the first-person viewer drones, the ones that could be controlled from a console and directly visualized what you're attacking, had at that time a range of about 20 kilometers. So we always stayed outside of 20 kilometers from the front line.
2: The Russo-Ukrainian war began with tanks clashing in traditional sweeping frontline battles. Today, the battlefield is heavily dominated by unmanned systems, says Robin Meldrum, a coordinator for Doctors Without Borders based in Kyiv.
4: It's very hard to express just how awful the sound of drones flying overhead is, how awful the constant anxiety is.
2: Doctors Without Borders released a report this week detailing how drone strikes cause multiple fragments to penetrate vital organs, leading to higher infection and sepsis rates for civilians in Ukraine. The report also alleges that Russian forces are targeting healthcare workers and precision drone strikes are used to target clearly marked medical vehicles.
4: Heard the shells exploding around about, heard the drones flying overhead, and it's a very intense environment. But it's very important that we're there.
2: Doctors Without Borders says the psychological distress among civilians is pervasive and that the war has created medical deserts, specifically impacting children and elderly populations.
3: We were needed because of the systematic attacks on healthcare infrastructure that are ongoing.
2: Kerwin says he treated many patients with chronic diseases like hypertension, heart disease, and diabetes. He returned to Tucson in March. He says the experience in Ukraine has fundamentally changed how he views the medical landscape here at home.
3: I think the importance of making medical care available to everyone has really been underlined by my experience in Ukraine.
2: As the war enters its fifth year, Doctors Without Borders is calling on international powers to uphold UN Resolution 2286, which is supposed to protect healthcare workers in conflict. L.M. Boyd, AZPM News.
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7: 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And a new space telescope called Puffins will soon be viewing faraway stars through interstellar dust. Tonight on Arizona Science, University of Arizona astronomer Ramya Anche talks with Erica Hamden about solving the mysteries of polarized light and stellar evolution using tools found only in outer space. 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Coming up next on All Things Considered, hear about Netflix's new adaptation of Little House on the Prairie and NPR's music. Stephen Thompson reports on Madonna, Springsteen, and Journey's return to the charts. That's just ahead. There is a collision being reported Keno Parkway at 14th Street. Also closed due to road construction, Park Avenue southbound between 22nd Street and 36th. Showers are likely to continue with just a reduced chance of showers this evening, mainly between 11 p.m. and 2 a.m. under partly cloudy skies with a low around 70.
8: 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I'm Scott Detrow.
9: And I'm Elsa Chang.
10: Once upon a time, Pa and Ma and Mary and Laura left their house in the big woods of Wisconsin.
9: From the big woods to Kansas, Little House on the Prairie is back on Netflix. It's a classic series of books from the 1930s, written by Laura Ingalls Wilder and adapted for television in the 1970s. In both, the Ingalls family forges west in a covered wagon to build their own little homestead on the prairie, reckoning with Mother Nature, Native Americans, and each other along the way. It's a story that sounded very different in the 1930s than in the 1970s than it does now to many modern ears. So we wanted to hear from NPR critic Linda Holmes about this updated version. Hi, Linda.
11: Hello, Elsa.
9: Hello. Okay, so I personally did not really get into the 1970s series when I was a little kid, but I have been glued to this Netflix series now. Though I understand mm-hmm. that you have a pretty deep connection to the original TV series. Tell me about that.
11: Yeah, I grew up watching that show as a kid. I was very attached to the character of Laura. She mm-hmm. was the younger sister, which I also was, got in trouble a little bit, had kind of big feelings about everything. I think I related a lot to that. And it was a show that was syndicated from very early on, so you could watch it a lot. It was a comfort show for me.
9: Yeah. Well, I want to talk about this new version of the series on Netflix now, because when it was announced, there was a lot of chatter about how to adapt this story and preserve what's good about it while also bringing, you know, like a more nuanced understanding to what the Ingalls were actually doing. Because, of course, this is a story about westward expansion, meaning they were not the first people making homes on the land that they settled on, right?
11: Absolutely. And, you know, there's been a real effort to think critically about these books, even though they've been so popular. And yes, not only are there very dehumanizing things said about some of the indigenous people in the books, but the whole project is, of course, centering the Ingalls and their struggles. Right. And the people behind the new Netflix show made an obviously genuine effort to account for some of that. They include the story of an Osage family, and they do a lot more to contextualize what the Ingalls, as you said, were actually part of as squatters. Mm-hmm. They also involved Osage people in making the show. They had consultants and writers. And so I think this is probably the best case scenario for this material. With that said, it's always going to be a story that centers this family, even as it includes other people.
9: Exactly. But let me ask you, at the same time, do you think there is a danger of going like too woke, for lack of a better word? Did the show find a balance, you think?
11: You know, it's always interesting when you see that complaint and then you realize that what's happening is not some kind of forced inclusion, but it's an end to exclusion. For instance, there's a black doctor in the Netflix show named Dr. Tan, yeah. And I suspect the people who make this complaint would say, oh, you know, they've self-consciously inserted this black doctor to make the cast more diverse. But that doctor was a real person. He delivered one of the Ingalls girls, and he's in the books. So if a choice was made to leave him out of other adaptations, I think that's the decision to ask questions about.
12: Totally. Well, what about the core characters in this Netflix series? Like, are they pretty true to the original TV series from the 70s, or do they give us more to learn?
11: You know, I found that it took a little time for this show to differentiate the girls from each other. The affection I had for Laura is a little bit more of a rough and tumble kid. You don't get as much at the beginning. I think that's partly because they spend more time on the complexities of the relationship between Charles and Caroline, Pa and Ma. Charles makes some choices for the family that don't work out well. And I think the show tries to be a little tougher on him and on the effect that has on the marriage. So there's kind of more marriage stuff. But eventually, I think they get to a good place with the whole family.
12: Well, for better or for worse, Americans have been following the Ingalls family for, what, almost a century now. So let me just ask you, what do you think is the lasting fascination that keeps people coming back to this family?
11: You know, I think people like a warm family story. Partly it's just that. Yeah. But I do think there's an element of false nostalgia that makes people suspect that things were always better before. It sounds kind of romantic sitting around with, you know, minimal possessions, listening to somebody play the fiddle. And I think that's why it's good when adaptations like this one take some time to stress how hard life really was and how much of it was work. And that a lot of people who think they would have loved that probably would not have.
12: Very true. I know I would not have. I would not be able to cut it. Pop Culture Happy Hour co-host Linda Holmes, thank you so much.
11: Thank you, Elsa.
8: The 80s are back, on this week's pop charts at least. The 1980s were a huge decade for Madonna, for Michael Jackson, for Bruce Springsteen, for Journey, and this week they are all back on the charts. 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
13: Madonna was one of the biggest stars of the 1980s as she exploded across the charts with hits like Borderline, Crazy for You, and Like a Virgin. Madonna's output has slowed down in recent years, but when she does release music, she still has the power to make her presence felt on the Billboard charts. This week, her new dance pop album, Confessions 2, debuts at number one. It's the 10th album of her career to hit the top of the Billboard 200. That's Bring Your Love, featuring Sabrina Carpenter. It's the only song from Confessions 2 to have cracked the singles chart. The album hasn't done huge business on streaming, and it hasn't attracted much radio airplay either. But Confessions 2 did sell 114,000 copies in its first week, demonstrating that Madonna still reaches a loyal army of fans. Madonna isn't the only superstar from the 1980s to turn up on this week's charts. Because of the July 4th holiday, a bunch of old America-themed songs come blazing back onto this week's Hot 100, including Born in the USA by Bruce Springsteen. That song is joined by other old hits by Toby Keith, Miley Cyrus, Lynyrd Skynyrd, and Creedence Clearwater Revival. And in keeping with our 80s theme, Journey's Don't Stop Believin' is back in the top 40. So if you're a child of the 80s, this week's charts are for you. You've got Madonna at number one, Bruce Springsteen, Journey, and of course, Michael Jackson's album Thriller is still in the top 10, thanks to the singer's hit biopic from earlier this year. Stephen Thompson, NPR.

0: Don't Stop Believin'. 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
4: 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I'm Scott Detrow.
0: And I'm Elsa Chang. It's another summer of hazy, dangerous smoke hanging over American cities due to major wildfires.
5: About a week ago, this was the third busiest season in recent times in terms of amount of area burned.
4: We will hear from fans in Spain and Argentina ahead of Sunday's big World Cup final.
0: And Tracy Ellis Ross on the deep love between humans and dogs and how hard it is to say goodbye.
6: And they say that pets leave us when someone needs them more. And it was comforting to me to know that.
4: First news.